0: stand before God who judges sin, what excuse will you give him? And more important, will any excuse be good enough? As the title of John MacArthur's current study says, those who don't know Christ are without excuse. So now let's join John as he identifies the people Scripture says will receive salvation and those who will receive wrath.
1: Now let's look at the two sides.

of love the Father has given to us, that we should be called children of God. And so we are. Think about that. We should be called children of God, and so we are. Your identity as a child of God is not something you earn. It's a gift of grace through Christ. You belong to Him, are loved by Him, and nothing the world or anybody else says can change that of you.

1 John chapter 3, verse 1. See what kind of love the Father has given to us, that we should be called children of God, and so we are.

Anthem Lights with the Doxology here on Family Radio. I'm Steve Hiller. Glad you're listening. And we were talking just a few minutes ago about how once you're in Christ, you're given a new identity, son or daughter of God. And one of the great blessings of being a child of God is knowing that you're not alone. Human relationships can change. People can disappoint us. Circumstances can make us feel forgotten. But God's presence does not depend on our circumstances. In Romans 8, verse 15, we read, "You have received the spirit of adoption as sons, by whom we cry, Abba, Father." That's an incredible picture of intimacy, isn't it? Through Christ, God doesn't call you his servant. He calls you his adopted child. An earthly father may fail, but the thing about God, our heavenly Father, is he will never fail. And so when we're afraid, we can call on him. When we're hurting, we can run to him. And when we don't know what to do, we can trust in him. Your identity as a child of God gives you a place to belong and a father to whom you can always come.

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Thanks for being here this afternoon. I'm Steve Hiller. And if you are ever going to be traveling, you're going to be in a place where we don't have a family radio station, or maybe you're in a spot where the station just doesn't come in real strong. 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We'll stick around. Truth for Life with Alistair Begg is next here on Family Radio.

Philippians chapter 1, verse 18. What then? Only that in every way, whether in pretense or in truth, Christ is proclaimed, and in that I rejoice. To live is Christ. Yes, and I will rejoice.

0: 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Hear the word.
1: God is the Almighty. He is the King of creation. How should we respond to Him as such? What should we make of this truth?
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1: Well, at the most foundational level, God's power in creating us and in sustaining us means that we owe Him our obedience and we owe Him our worship. That sounds like a very obvious point to make, and it is an obvious point to make, but it does take us to a fundamental question, really to the fundamental question at the very heart of the gospel. It is a question that all our non-Christian friends would ask at some level, and it's this: why should anyone submit to the lordship of Jesus Christ? Why should anyone do that? After all, when we declare the gospel message, that is precisely what we're calling people to do. But why should they do it? What claim does the Lord Jesus Christ have on any one of us here? I mean, the offer of salvation, that's a wonderful invitation. But why is it that we actually owe God our allegiance and our worship? What is the logic there? Well, very simply put, we owe God our allegiance and our worship because we are His creatures. And our very existence depends upon Him. Depends upon His generosity, His kindness, His favor, moment by moment by moment. Each breath is a gift. Each moment of existence is a sign of His kindness. Each new morning is a demonstration of His grace. And to refuse to honor Him, which we could only do by His sustaining grace, even to rebel against Him, we would rely on His sustaining power. To refuse to thank Him, to refuse to worship Him, it is not simply discourteous, but it is wicked.
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4: 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Reading from Job 5, verses 17 through 20. Behold, happy is the man whom God correcteth. Therefore despise not thou the chastening of the Almighty, for He maketh sore and bindeth up. He woundeth, and His hands make whole. He shall deliver thee in 6 troubles, yea, in 7 there shall no evil touch thee. In famine He shall redeem thee from death, and in war from the power of the sword. Reading from Job 5, verses 17 through 20.
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6: The way and the only way to produce the righteous deeds is to possess the righteousness of Christ. 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
7: Welcome to Grace to You with John MacArthur on Family Radio. How's this for a reason to miss work? Someone really offered this as an excuse. He said, "I lost my American Express card and I can't leave home without it." Now, obviously, that's laughable, but sometimes we really have good reasons, don't we, for missing work or not returning a phone call or being late for an appointment. But let me ask you this. When you one day stand before God who judges sin, what excuse will you give him? And more important, will any excuse be good enough? As the title of John MacArthur's current study says, those who don't know Christ are without excuse. So now let's join John as he identifies the people Scripture says will receive salvation and those who will receive wrath.
6: Now let's look at the two sides. First of all, those whose deeds manifest that they receive eternal life. And secondly, those whose deeds manifest that they are the recipients of wrath. First of all, those who receive eternal life. Verse 7. To them, and this is a marvelous verse, to them who by patient continuance in well-doing seek for glory and honor and incorruption, I give eternal life. Now, I want you to listen to this, people. This is such a critical verse, and so many people misunderstand the standard of salvation. Eternal life belongs to those who by patient continuance in well-doing seek for glory and honor and immortality or incorruption. That is the mark of a believer. And those three terms,

0: in me. Christ liveth in me, and the life I now live, I live by the faith of the Son of God. Nevertheless, I live, yet not I, but Christ living in me. You see, eternal life is the life of God in the soul of man by the presence of the indwelling Christ. And it goes on throughout eternity. Basically, people, eternal life is not a quantity of life, it's a quality of life. It is the life of God in the soul of man, and mark it, the life of God in the soul of man will always produce a righteous pattern. And if you have an unrighteous pattern in your life, you are fighting against the very nature God has created in you in salvation. It's like holding your breath. It's a lot harder than breathing. Once Christ comes to live in your life, there's a sense in which the flow of God's life should dominate, and we fight it and resist it in our human sinfulness. So to begin with then, God says in the final judgment, ultimately, when we say eternal life or eternal death, eternal life, and this is talking about it in its fullness, because a Christian already has eternal life, right? He that believes has eternal life. But in the ultimate sense, in the final sense, when final sentence is given, we who receive eternal life will receive it because God has looked at our life from this perspective and seen a patient continuing in well-doing as we have sought for glory and honor and incorruption. There is a perseverance there. There is an obedience there. There is a constant seeking of God. John Murray said something that I think sort of simplifies this whole thing. He said this, works without redemptive aspiration are dead works. Aspiration without good works is presumption. So there are people whose aim is heavenward, and they will be judged by the life that God has produced in them because they have done well. Now, you can start even with Adam, and you can go all the way to today, and there will be a patient, continual seeking to do what is right in the heart of a true believer. They are made manifest by their deeds. That is a pattern of life. Now look at verse 10, and this is the corresponding verse. They seek glory, honor, and immortality. And verse 10 says, glory, honor, and peace shall be given to every man that worketh good, to the Jew first and also to the Greek. All that we seek, we receive. We seek glory, he gives glory. We seek honor, he gives honor. And then there's a change. We seek incorruption and he gives peace. And in a sense, I guess there's a parallel there. For when we enter into eternal holiness, utter holiness in the presence of God, the battle with our corruption will be over and the result will be eternal peace. We seek for those things and he gives us those things. What a thought. At the time of judgment in the future, when God sends the righteous into his eternal heaven and the unrighteous into an eternal hell, the ones who enter into eternal heaven will be those who have sought. You see it there? They have sought. They do seek for glory. It doesn't say they've deserved it. They just sought it. They had aspirations for what was heavenly and godly. They sought for glory and honor and incorruption, and they'll receive the glory and the honor and the peace of eternal life. For they are the ones that have worked good. And I submit to you that if there is no such good work visible in a life, then there is no genuine salvation. If this text says anything, it says that. And if it doesn't say that, it doesn't say anything. We will be rewarded then for our deeds because they are the proof of the righteousness within us. And in the third chapter, he'll tell us how to get the righteousness of God within us. And this applies to the Jew first and also to the Gentile. God will give heavenly and eternal blessing to the Jew and the Gentile. The Jew thought the Gentile would be shut out. No, the Jew had a priority in the covenant. The Jew was first in the priority of the covenant. The Jew was first in chronology as Christ came first to the Jew. But may I hasten to add that because of their priority in salvation, they also have a priority in judgment. And theirs will be a severer condemnation if they reject. And that is the meaning of Amos 3:2, where the prophet says, "You only have I known of all the families of the earth." And most people stop there. "You only," speaks to Israel, "you only have I known of all the families of the earth. You're the family that I have made my own." And the word "know" means an intimate love relationship. "You only have I loved as my own of all the families of the earth." And then he says, "Therefore, I will punish you for all your iniquities." There's a severer punishment on Israel because of the intimacy they had with God. So they are first in salvation opportunity, and they are first in judgment responsibility. There's no exemption for the Jew or the Gentile. No exemption for the moral man, the religious man. They don't make it any easier on him. They just make it harder. Let's look at the second group. The works of those who receive wrath, verses 8 and 9. And they're kind of sandwiched in the middle of those other two verses. "But unto them that are contentious," that's the Authorized translation, "and do not obey the truth, but obey in righteousness, indignation and wrath, tribulation and anguish upon every soul of man that doeth evil, of the Jew first, and also of the Greek." Those who, by their good works, prove they have sought God are contrasted with those who, by their evil works, prove they have sought self. And they are characterized by three terms or three phrases. First one, verse 8, look at it. The word is contentious in the Authorized. Erethea is a Greek word, and there is a lot of discussion about what its original root is. It seems best to take this as coming from a root which means a hireling. And the basic concept of the word is self-seeking. And the first characterization of an unrighteous person is that he is utterly wrapped up in what pleases him. What pleases him? What satisfies me? What makes me feel good? What makes me happy? What feathers my bed? 2 Timothy 3:2 says that men will be lovers of their own selves. And this is the basic problem of unregenerate man. He is totally wrapped up in himself. The Lord died, it said in 2 Corinthians 5:15, that they who live should not henceforth live unto themselves. Because that's man's basic bent. So you have a person then who is totally self-seeking. And of course that would lead to a contentious attitude toward the Lord. That would basically lead to a spirit of rebellion, and that's what you have in the second thought. Look at it in verse 8. They do not obey the truth. You know, if you're self-seeking, you're going to resist what God says. God speaks the truth, and you say, "I'm not interested in what you want. I'm going to do what I want." They don't obey the truth. It doesn't say why in this passage. It just says they don't. We're only looking at the deeds. They just don't obey the truth. Man rebels against God. His reaction is against God. He is quarrelsome with God, if you will. And this reflects the basic egotism of sinfulness. There's a third phrase. Not only does he not obey the truth, but he does obey unrighteousness. No man lives in a vacuum. You either do right or wrong. You just don't go down the middle. This is the flow of life. First, there is rebellion, and out of that rebellion comes disobedience, and then comes dire sinfulness as the life simply goes toward unrighteous behavior. Now listen, the road to hell then is basically very simply defined. It is a spirit of antagonism toward the Lordship of Jesus Christ. Do you get that? The road to hell is basically a spirit of antagonism toward the Lordship of Christ. You will not respond, you will rebel. You will not obey, you will disobey. Now listen carefully here. I want you to get this point. If the road to hell is a spirit of antagonism toward the Lordship of Christ, then the road to heaven must be the opposite. It must be an attitude of submission to the Lordship of Christ. And that is precisely what it is saying. God wants you to seek for glory and honor and incorruption. God wants the heart to seek heavenward, Godward, above. And even though we don't always attain, there is that seeking heart. And when we fail, there is that brokenness. If an unregenerate person is one who rebels against the Lordship of Christ, then a Christian has to be the opposite of that by character. That is clearly the message of this text. Eternal life belongs to those who show the work of God in their hearts by living under the obedience of the Lordship of Christ. Those who refuse to do so are the unregenerate and those who receive wrath. You can see that sin is basically an attack on God and calls for his holy reaction. Look back at verse 8 for a moment. To those people he gives indignation and wrath. Kind of interesting words. Indignation. The Greek root means to rush along, to be in a hurry, to be in a heat or a sweat, to breathe violently. It is someone moving fast, breathing violently, hurrying, sweating. It was used from Homer in the classic Greek writings through the centuries of the spirit panting in the body and the rage of a man that pants and swells. It is the word, by the way, describing Pharaoh's desire to kill Moses, Hebrews 11:27. It is the word used in the fourth chapter of Luke to describe the fury and the rage of a mad crowd that wanted to throw Jesus off a cliff. It is the word used of the Ephesians when they heard the gospel and started a riot filled with fury in Acts chapter 19. So it is a word of fury. It is a word of fervor. And it is saying that toward those whose works are against God and the Lordship of Christ, God will burst out in a heat. He will burst out like a consuming fire against those living in such rebellion. And then it adds the word wrath, which is another term for anger, a little differently. It means to reach a pitch of fury. It is the end of mercy. It is the end of grace. It's just all over with. In terms of God's patience and God's tolerance, a swelling, furious, final anger. And so you can see by these terms that God is talking about a great fury of anger against those whose works reflect an earthward attitude and a denial of God. Verse 9, tribulation and anguish. He adds those as if we don't have enough words. Tribulation, phlipsis. It means to put pressure on something or to press it. It is used in Acts 11:19 of the crushing persecution of the early church. It is used of the struggles of saints in Romans 12:12. It is used of Paul's being persecuted nearly to death in 2 Corinthians 1:8. It is used of Christ's sufferings in Colossians 1:24 as he was put through tribulation, pressing, pressure, oppression. It always carries the idea of affliction. Affliction. It can refer to an inner or an outer affliction, but affliction is the idea. And then anguish is a most interesting word, a common Greek word for narrow, meaning the narrowness of a place, a confined, narrow place, limited. Think of it this way. God is going to be angry. His fury is going to reach a fever pitch in verse 8. In verse 9, the result of that is going to be affliction in a narrow place. I can't think of a better definition of hell than that. Affliction in a narrow, confined, imprisoned place. A confinement and imprisonment that produces a powerful, fearful pain. That's why the New Testament says hell is an everlasting punishment, an everlasting fire, a furnace of fire, a lake of fire, fire and brimstone, an unquenchable fire, a place of suffering where the worm dies not, the fire is not quenched, there's weeping, wailing, gnashing of teeth. It is anguish in a confined imprisonment. And it will come upon every soul of man that doeth evil. Everyone whose life pattern is continually evil, everyone whose mode of living is that of an unrighteous behavior. People filled with selfish ambition, refusing to obey the Lordship of Christ. Wrath and anger. So God judges. And he judges according to deeds, just as he judges according to guilt, as he judges according to truth, and he judges according to knowledge. And a person's deeds, as we said long ago, are the inflexible, infallible indicator of their life. Look at David. David committed terrible sins, but the direction, if not the perfection of his life, was Godward, wasn't it? On the other hand, look at Judas. Judas was outwardly attached to Christ, but the direction of his life was self-centered rebellion and disobedience all the while. You see, the key thought is that true righteousness produces true good deeds. And God can judge then on the basis of those deeds. And unrighteousness, no matter how religious it gets, will produce only evil deeds. And God will have no respect for any person. He will judge all equally. There will be an absolute equity in ultimate judgment. Now, just one question and I want to close. How, and we have to answer this question, even though it doesn't come till chapter 3. How can a person produce the good works that gain for him glory and honor and peace and eternal life? That's the question, isn't it? We started with the fact that God's going to judge. We saw something about that judgment. We have now seen criteria by which God will judge. The question is, now I know that I must produce the righteous works to avoid the eternal judgment of God, but how? Well, let's jump the gun on Paul a little bit and go over to chapter 3, verse 21. The righteousness that God desires, the righteousness of God, apart from the law, is manifest. In other words, it isn't going to happen through your own self-effort of trying to keep some rules, even though they be the right rules. It is the righteousness of God that comes, verse 22, by faith in Jesus Christ, unto all and upon all them that, what? Believe. Verse 24 says, we're justified freely by His grace, through the redemption that is in Christ Jesus. Now that's really all you need to know, beloved. The way and the only way to produce the righteous deeds is to possess the righteousness of Christ. And the only way to possess the righteousness of Christ is by faith in His redemptive work. Do you believe that He died, God incarnate, for your sin? Do you believe that He rose again for your justification? Do you believe that He ever lives to make intercession for you? Do you believe that He'll come back to complete the redemptive plan? If you believe and you receive Christ, He gives you the capacity by the implantation of His own eternal life to produce righteous deeds. And when the day comes that judgment is to occur, God will see the record of a righteous life and know that such a life could only be the product of the indwelling presence of the living Christ and grant eternal life. Let's bow in prayer. Father, we pray that no one in this place would come short of the standard, but that all of us would enter in to the righteousness of Jesus Christ by faith in Him, and in such entering in, escape the wrath to come and enter into Your gracious, merciful plan for eternal life.
1: 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And if you're not sure where to start listening, log on to Grace Stream. 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It's an excellent way to spend a few minutes or a couple of hours. 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And now for the entire Grace to You staff, I'm Phil Johnson with a question. If salvation comes by hearing the Word of God, is it fair for people who've never heard the gospel to be sent to hell? Find out in John MacArthur's lesson tomorrow. It's another 30 minutes of unleashing God's truth, one verse at a time, on Grace to You.
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2: Be still and know that I am God. I will be exalted among the nations. I will be exalted in the earth. 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
5: Made in the image of God, but born in the likeness of Adam. You need to know this double truth about yourself. This is where self-knowledge begins. You need to know this is who you are.
6: Welcome to Open the Bible with Pastor Colin Smith. I'm Steve Hiller. Glad you're listening. And Colin, many of us have grown up in the church and we've been taught that we were made in the image of God. But what does it mean for us to be born in the likeness of Adam?
7: Well, it means that we're like Adam after sin got into his system.
6: Okay.
7: It would be very nice if we could be born in the likeness of Adam before he had anything to do with sin and before sin had anything to do with him. But that's not the case. We have this enigma of the double image. I find these two truths about myself, and these two things are true of every other person, made in the image of God. That gives life dignity and it gives life worth. And yet at the same time, born in the likeness of Adam. I am born a sinner. Every human person is born with sin in them. There's no such thing as a baby born in innocence. Sin is in us all by nature. So this is why there's such a conflict within human life and in human experience, and that's what we're going to get to the heart of today.
6: You know, Colin, you actually preached this message on the 10th anniversary of the terrorist attacks of 9/11, and I think we see the demonstration of the enigma of the double image right there. We see the value and the sanctity of human life as, you know, we have rescue workers running into burning buildings to pull people out, but we also see
8: sinfulness on full display.
7: Absolutely.
8: As, you know, human life is so devalued that people are flying planes into buildings.
7: And that's the question. How do you make sense of these two extremities? The rampant evil, and at the same time, the wonderful heroic good. And it is the enigma of the double image. The Bible explains it. It's one of the great questions we should be asking people who do not believe the Bible. What is your explanation of evil? What is your explanation of evil? Where does this come from? Well, the Bible tells us where it comes from, and the Bible tells us where the answer to it lies.
8: Well, we're going to open the Bible here to Genesis chapter 5, so I hope you'll join us there as we begin a message, The Enigma of the Double Image. Here's Pastor Colin.
5: If you would turn to the book of Genesis, we're going to look at several references in the Bible there today, because Genesis tells us the story not only of sin's origin, but also of its development. After Adam and Eve were expelled from the garden paradise of God, sin grew in the world. And if you open at Genesis in chapter 4, you will find, you can read it later, that the story that is recorded there is the sad story of how the first family fractured through fratricide. Adam and Eve had two sons, Cain and Abel. You can read their story in that chapter. Cain became angry towards his brother Abel and eventually murdered his own brother. Very interesting, by the way, think about this. The man who declined to offer a blood sacrifice ended up shedding the blood of his own brother. There's a significant connection there. It was an early sign of devastation and destruction that sin would bring to the human family. Now, Adam and Eve had other sons and daughters, and God's grace allowed the growth and the development of the human race. And Genesis in chapter 5, if you have that open in front of you, gives to us an account of the generations that came from Adam. Then in chapter 6 and verse 5, we have an extraordinary statement. By any standards, this is an extraordinary statement of how sin multiplied, of how it intensified as the early human family grew. Genesis chapter 6 and verse 5. The Lord saw how great man's wickedness on earth had become. So this is about development, the growth, the progress of sin. And how every inclination of the thoughts of his heart was only evil all the time. Is that not an extraordinary statement? Every inclination of the thoughts of his heart, only evil all the time. It's a kind of triple whammy, isn't it? Sin was going everywhere within the human personality. It was always being pervasive, and it was being wholly pervasive all the time. It is an extraordinary statement about how in the time of Noah, evil had really taken over the whole world. That is what we are being told here. Now, Genesis chapter 6 and verse 5 is not telling us that the world is always as bad as this. This world is not heaven, but it's not hell either. But in the time of Noah, it was heading in that latter direction. At that time, in the time of Noah, the world became so dark that the Lord saw that every inclination of people's hearts was only evil all the time. Now, you read an extraordinary statement like that. You say, how in the world did the human race get there? How do we move from one sin that Adam and Eve committed within the garden to the devastation of a dark world in which sin and evil have become so pervasive that all the inclinations of men's thoughts and of their hearts were only evil all the time? And that's the story we're going to follow today. We're going to look at the inside story of the human race, and I want to begin by drawing your attention to two verses in the early chapters of Genesis. The first one is back in Genesis chapter 1 and verse 26. If you turn back just two pages, you'll find that there. You remember last week, and we're building in this series, that God made Adam upright. That's Ecclesiastes in chapter 7 and verse 29. Now here in Genesis, we're learning the same truth. In Genesis chapter 1 and verse 26, God said, "Let us make man in our image and in our likeness. By the way, isn't it interesting that the plural is used by God, an early foreshadowing of the later revelation of the three persons of the one living God. Let God said, God singular said, let us make man in our image and in our likeness. So, verse 26, God created man in his own image. In the image of God, he created him. Male and female. So male and female together are created in the image of God. The man, the woman, Adam and Eve, God made Adam upright. Adam and Eve are made in the image and in the likeness of God, period. God made Adam upright. Now turn over in your Bible just a couple of pages, please, back to chapter 5. Now I want you to see the contrast here. By this time in the Bible's story, Adam and Eve have listened to the tempter. They have sinned. They have set their hearts on being their own God. Remember, the tempter said, well, you can be as God. You can take the place of God. And Adam and Eve have been drawn to that. They have committed the first sin. They have been excluded from paradise. And now outside of paradise, they have children. And look at what it says in Genesis chapter 5 and verse 3. When Adam had lived 130 years... he had a son, notice the next phrase, in his own likeness, in his own image, and he named him Seth. Now, do you see the striking difference? It is very important. Adam is created in the image of God, but Adam's son, Seth, bears the image of his father, who is a sinner. God made Adam upright. But men have gone in search of many schemes. That is what we learned last time. Adam became a sinner, and the son of Adam is born in the father's likeness. Now, of course, that will raise the question in your mind, and theologians have debated this over the centuries. Is Seth, then, also made in the image of God? And my answer to that is yes. And my reason for giving a positive answer to that question is one more page over in the Bible story in Genesis chapter 9 and verse 6. Because you notice the statement there, which is made now well and truly after sin has got going within the world. And now God is speaking about fallen humanity. And he gives this law, whoever sheds the blood of man, by man shall his blood be shed. For in the image of God has God made man. So that is a reference now, not simply to Adam, but it is a reference to Adam's fallen children. That is the explanation for the title of the message this week. The sons and daughters of Adam live with the enigma of a double image. Made in the image of God, but born in the likeness of Adam.
8: 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It's one of the messages in our series called The Inside Story of Human Life. 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We do depend on your generosity to keep this teaching on the air. And as you give a gift of any amount this month, we want to send you a copy of Lincoln's Daily Devotional. And Colin, tell us about this book.
7: Well, the first thing that's absolutely fascinating to me is that Abraham Lincoln had and used a devotional. He read scripture and had it in his mind and in his heart. And I discovered this because a friend of mine a while ago gave me an early edition of the actual devotional that Abraham Lincoln used. And it's brilliant. It lays out each day a verse or two of scripture. They're organized topically around a month, and they go through the experience of a Christian believer, our joys, our sorrows, our temptations, and of course our final hope and blessedness. I was absolutely thrilled to discover that all these years ago, Abraham Lincoln was reading and meditating on a verse of scripture each day. And then I discovered that the book books been reprinted, and it's been beautifully reproduced. And so, Steve, it's a joy to make this available to folks. It's in the Old King James Version, which, of course, is so beautiful in the way that it expresses the Word of God. I found this just to be very wonderful and rich. I think people will treasure having a copy of the devotional that Abraham Lincoln himself used to meditate on the Word of God.
8: Well, we want to send you a copy as our way of saying thank you for your financial support this month. 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Let's get back to the message. Here's Pastor Colin.
5: The sons and daughters of Adam live with the enigma of a double image. Made in the image of God, but born in the likeness of Adam. You need to know this double truth about yourself. This is where self-knowledge begins. You need to know this is who you are, as I need to know that this is who I am. Made in the image of God, born in the likeness of Adam. You are made in the image of God, and that gives your life today meaning, significance, value, dignity, and worth. That's why it's worth living, because you are made in the image of God. But you are also born in the likeness of Adam, which means that you are a sinner by nature. We are all born that way. Now, C.S. Lewis has a wonderful phrase in which he captures, in a picture as it were, the enigma of this double image with which we are all born into the world. He says, to come from Lord Adam and to come from Lady Eve is both honor enough to erect the head of the poorest beggar and shame enough to bow the shoulders of the greatest emperor on earth. That's C.S. Lewis. If you know the truth about yourself, you will have reason to lift up your head in thankfulness to God. Your life has dignity and worth. You are made in his image. If you know yourself, you'll also find reason to get on your knees before God, because you are born in the likeness of your father Adam, who is a sinner. Now, this doctrine of the double image is of huge importance. It is foundational to the Christian faith, and it is of massive importance in terms of understanding our world today and of presenting the gospel to secularists who do not believe that there is such a thing as evil. So I ask you to consider this question. Why is it wrong to fly a plane into the Twin Towers and take the lives of thousands of people? You say, well, you don't know the answer to that. You shouldn't be standing on a Christian platform. But I'm asking you the question. Why is that wrong? See, think about it. If we are only developed animals who evolved by the survival of the fittest, how is that different from snuffing out a hornet's nest? And the answer is because men and women are not hornets. We are made in the image of God, and that is what gives every human life supreme dignity, value, and worth. Second question. Why then in this wonderful world created by God do men who are made in the image of God perpetrate such extraordinary deeds of evil? And the answer is because we are born in the likeness of Adam, and we are sinners by nature and by practice. We live in a dark and a dangerous world, and nothing in this world, no work, no family, no church, nothing in this world, no nation, is as it should be. And never will be this side of heaven. So here is the first thing that we need to learn today, and this is really important. It is foundational for Christian faith. Sin is in us by nature. And I take that from Genesis and chapter 5 and verse 3. Think of it. Adam came out of the hand of God, as it were, upright. But Seth came out of the womb, as you and I did. He was born in the likeness of his father and of his mother, a sinner. Poor Seth. Don't you feel sorry for him? And we're in exactly the same position as he was. Sin was in his father and his mother by their own choice. But for Seth, sin was in him by birth even before he started. He got it from his dad and from his mom. He was made and born in the likeness of his father, a sinner. And not only was sin in him, but when he was born into a fallen world. Sin was all around him. Whereas God had placed his father in the creation in this garden paradise, Seth was born outside paradise, as we are born outside of paradise, in a world under the curse of sin, a world that would experience pain and would experience suffering. Because even the very creation itself, since the entrance of sin into the world, is groaning in frustration, Paul says, longing for the full redemption that will only come at the time of the return of Jesus Christ. And can you imagine little Seth growing up, trying to come to terms with the world in which he lives, the world in which he's been born, trying to come to terms with what is in him? And one day his dad makes a little fire and they sit outside the tent and Adam puts his arm round his son's shoulders, as dads sometimes do, and he says, hey, Seth, you know, it's time we had a little talk. And Adam says to him, Seth, you ought to know, son, that you have two brothers. Really? Where are they? Well, one of them is dead. Oh. How did he die? Your other brother killed him. Your mother and I haven't seen him since that day. He's become a restless wanderer on the earth, your brother. Friends, sin is in us and sin is all around us. And sin is in even the best of us. See, this was true even of King David. I'm trying to think of the best hero I can imagine in the Old Testament. And I'm going for King David because he was described as the man after God's own heart. And listen to what the man after God's own heart says about himself. He says this, surely I was sinful at birth. At birth. Sinful from the time my mother conceived me. Now understand, David is not saying here that his mother conceived him through a sinful act. What David is saying is that his life, the life that was conceived by the union of his father and his mother, his life is the life of a sinner. That is how every person born into the world since the fall of Adam and Eve is. And so I put it to you this way. Sin runs in the blood. Grace does not. Sin runs from one generation to another in the human family. We are all born alienated from God. Now, this could be a unique moment right now for some of us. And I have prayed much over this moment in the message. I have often had a conversation that has gone something like this. I've said to a person, tell me, how did you become a Christian? And when I've asked that question, I have too often heard this answer. I was born that way. Now, I want to say to you, if you've ever said that or thought that, and I'm sure that there are folks among us here, you come from a Christian family and so forth and so on, a good family background, and you say, well, I was just born this way. Hear me, that is not possible. Friend, you can be born a Jew. You can be born a Muslim. You can be born a Hindu. You cannot be born a Christian. It is impossible. Christianity does not run in the blood. Sin does. The only thing that we can be born, as it were, is as a sinner. That's what we're learning from Genesis in chapter 3, 5, and verse 3, which is why Jesus said, think about what Jesus is saying. Flesh gives birth to what? Flesh. Only the Spirit, and he's referring to God, the Holy Spirit, can give birth to spirit. So Jesus says, you should not be surprised at me saying to you, you must be born again. Because nobody is a Christian by birth. It is impossible. You may say, well, wait a minute, you don't understand. Pastor, I come from a good family. I was born to Christian parents. Friends, that's my story. I come from a good family. I was born to Christian parents. But that did not make me a Christian. Nor can it make anyone a Christian. I was born a sinner, and so were you, however good your family. Sin runs in the blood, grace does not. Actually, if you think about it for one moment, that is good news. If grace ran in the blood, what hope would there ever be for all who were born into faithless families? But the truth is, grace does not run in the blood. Sin runs in the blood. But what that means is that sin is the great leveler. We are all on, as it were, a level playing field, all in exactly the same position before God. We all stand before God, however privileged our background, however wretched our background, we all stand before God in exactly the same position. Sinners, to whom God offers his grace in Jesus Christ.
8: 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It's part of a series called The Inside Story of Human Life. 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Again, that's at openthebible.org. Well, Colin, we may have some listening today who, as far as they know, there are no Christians in their family at all. And they're wondering, is Christianity even for me?
7: Yeah. Well, the way to look at that is to say I am the first Christian in my family. And two things to take from that. If that's your position, thank God today for his amazing grace. How is it that you have come to faith in Jesus Christ? It can only be the grace of God. You didn't get it from your family. Nobody gets it from their family. It is the grace of God that brings spiritual life. And if that has happened to you, then thank God for it. And then begin to pray with expectation. God has put one light in your family circle, and you are that light. He has begun a work. Who knows who else within your circle will also come to faith in Christ? Who knows what extended purposes God has and how you will be part of them? Steve, I think it's one of the hardest things to be the only Christian in the family,
8: sure,
7: but it's the most wonderful thing to be the first and to say, what will God do next?
8: And what about the person who says, I'm not even the first, but I'm intrigued by what I heard you say today, Colin, and you got me thinking, and I'm wondering, is this Christianity for me?
7: And then I would want to say to you, that is wonderful. Who is it that's got you thinking? Why is it that you now are drawn to Christ? The Bible makes it very clear. This is what God does. This is how he works. He draws people to Jesus Christ. And what's happening for you right now is that you are being awakened to the greatness of Christ, your own need of him. And I want to encourage you not to leave off there, but to press all the way forward to be a believer in the Lord Jesus Christ and to embrace all that's in him for those who believe.
8: Well, Colin, thank you. And if you still have questions about what it means to come to Jesus, I hope you'll contact us here at Open the Bible. Our toll-free number is 1-877-OPEN-365. We have staff members who would love to talk with you about that. Again, our number is 1-877-673-6365. And of course, I hope you'll continue to listen to the series, The Inside Story of Human Life. For Pastor Colin Smith, I'm Steve Hiller. 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
1: Hear the Word. Reading from Isaiah 45, verses 5 through 7. I am the Lord, and there is none else. There is no God beside me. I girded thee, though thou hast not known me, that they may know from the rising of the sun and from the west that there is none beside me. I am the Lord, and there is none else. I form the light and create darkness. I make peace and create evil. I, the Lord, do all these things.
2: Imagine sowing seeds that are sure to yield a bountiful harvest, not just for this season, but for generations. That's the promise in 2 Corinthians 9:6. He who sows bountifully will also reap bountifully. It later says God loves a cheerful giver. There's profound joy in giving to God's work. Why? God is faithful. 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In return, He supplies all you need for every good work. 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
3: The Bible closes with a beautiful picture of the marriage supper of the Lamb. We read in Revelation chapter 19, verse 7, Let us rejoice and exult and give Him the glory, for the marriage of the Lamb has come. We see the bride decked in fine linen, bright and pure, according to Revelation 19:8. And John's angelic guide tells him that all who are invited to the supper are blessed. While it may not immediately strike us as such, this is a passage that is steeped in the doctrine of the covenants. When the prophet Malachi, for example, rebuked his fellow Israelites for their lax attitude towards marriage, he reminded them that marriage is a covenant. And so here this tells us that our marriage to Christ is ultimately a covenant. We can say that marriage is simply another way of saying covenant. The covenant marriage is something that runs all throughout Scripture, and I think it also gives us a window into God's covenantal marriage to us, to His people. Adam and Eve, for example, were husband and wife, but their sin introduced death, it introduced conflict, as well as introduced evil into the world. God promised, though, that the seed of the woman would crush the head of the serpent. And the seed of the woman, of course, is Jesus, whom Paul identifies in 1 Corinthians 15:45 as the last Adam, which this implicitly tells us that if Jesus is the last Adam, well, then the church is the last Eve. And if the first Adam failed to obey God, then the last Adam is going to come to obey his father

life in a really difficult season. And as we have been looking at the Shunammite woman, we see a woman who experienced a lot of different seasons of life. And some of them were great seasons. She had a lot of blessings in her life, but some of them were hard things. She had a lot of hardships. So here you have she was a wealthy woman, we read at the beginning in 2 Kings 4, but she couldn't have children. So that was a cloud in her sky. And then God blesses them with a child, but the child dies. So there, again, as we've said earlier, this is a roller coaster, an emotional roller coaster this woman is on. And now as we come to 2 Kings chapter 8, this woman enters yet another season, one that she could not have imagined just a short time earlier. Now, some commentators think that this account in 2 Kings 8, it's not as familiar as the one we've been looking at in 2 Kings 4, but they think that this second account took place shortly after her son was raised from the dead. Let's read the passage and talk about it. 2 Kings 8, verse 1. And by the way, if you're reading through 2 Kings, this is a section where the stories are probably not in chronological order. What happens in the chapters in between 4 and 8 isn't necessarily in the correct sequence. The writer is trying to get us some themes and is putting these in a thematic order. So the things that happen in between these chapters aren't necessarily in chronological order. Verse 1 of chapter 8. Now Elisha had said to the woman whose son he had restored to life, "Arise and depart with your household and sojourn wherever you can, for the Lord has called for a famine, and it will come upon the land for 7 years. You see that God called for this famine. And it's a reminder that God is sovereign over natural disasters. That in a fallen, sinful world, he has ordained that these kinds of consequences will be reminders to all of us of an eternal judgment if we don't repent. That doesn't mean that there's a one-to-one correlation between natural disasters and human sin, but it means we live in a prodigal world. And there are consequences of that. And God calls for this famine. And we see that it was a localized famine, just in Israel, which suggests that this was God's chastening hand on his people, trying to get their attention, trying to bring them to repentance. As you discipline your children for their good so that they don't turn out to be terrors, and when they do rebel, you discipline them, not because you hate them, not because you're mad at them, but because you want to see them experience the blessings of a right relationship with God. That's what God was about in sending this famine on his people. The famine was going to be 7 years in duration. And this woman is apparently widowed by this point. We don't know that for a fact, but it appears that way. When we read about her in chapter 4, we're told that her husband was old then, and there's no mention of him in chapter 8. So I think it's a fair assumption that she probably has been widowed by this time. So there's another season of life. She had been a wealthy woman with a husband and then a child, but how these things change. So don't hold too tightly to any one season of life. But realize that God is writing the story. He has the whole big picture, and he is the one who is weaving it together to bring glory to himself. So God uses the prophet Elisha to let the Shunammite woman know about this coming famine and to encourage her to move away so that her life can be preserved. And what a beautiful picture this is of how God cares for his own. She was part of the remnant in that day, the very few who were seeking God, who were listening to God, who cared anything about God. The rest of the nation, by and large, was backslidden. Idolaters, pagans, following the practices of the surrounding nations. God didn't give them a way to get out of the famine. But God comes to this woman, this one little itty-bitty woman whose name we don't even know, but God knows her name. God knows her house. God knows where she lives. God knows her story. And God has a special heart, let me add, for widows. You see that all the way through the scripture. I know we have some widows in this room, widows who listen to this program. Let me just say, God knows where you live. He knows your story. He knows your needs. And he's going to do whatever it takes to make sure, as your heart follows him, to make sure that your needs are met.
So the woman arose and did according to the word of the man of God. She went with her household, verse 2, and sojourned in the land of the Philistines.

0: 7 years. Here's a woman who listens to the prophet's counsel, and she does what he says. Now, that sounds simple enough until you think that this woman had a nice house. It was a house with an addition on it, thanks to Elisha. And she was a wealthy woman, so presumably it was one of the nicer houses in the neighborhood. She'd been there maybe for many years. She had roots in that place. She had friends. She had neighbors. She had extended family. I don't know about you, but the older I get, the less I like the idea of moving for any reason. And yet here's a woman who apparently doesn't question, doesn't push back. She takes this as God throwing a lifeline out to her and saying, this is God's provision, and I'm going to take it. She had this long-term relationship with the prophet. She had seen that he was God's man, that he knew God, and she knew that his counsel could be trusted. Which leads me to wonder, who do you have in your life that gives you wise, godly counsel? Do you have relationships with people who know God and can speak into your life and help be discerning and give you good counsel in difficult times? Proverbs 12 says, a wise man listens to advice. Are you that kind of person? Or you just make your own plans? You know, today we're also independent, and I can see this woman thinking, I'm a grown up. I can ride this out. Maybe it won't really be 7 years. Maybe it won't really be that bad. My family will take care of me. My son will take care of me. You don't see any of that. You just see a woman who wisely listens to counsel. My dad emphasized that to us a lot while we were growing up, that wise people are teachable people. They listen to counsel. And I found myself still often, I can't even tell you how often, many, many times, on various practical and other matters of life, soliciting counsel from people who know more about lots of things than I do. And even when I think I know more, as a single woman, I find there's such protection in having around your life godly, mature people, couples, women, friends, pastors, spiritual shepherds who can help give input into my life. And there's a lot of blessing that comes when we're willing to listen to and heed counsel. So this woman leaves what is familiar, what's comfortable, her town, her home, the family property, the inheritance, the relationships. That took faith. And we've seen faith in this woman all along. She had to believe that in the land of the Philistines, her needs were going to be better met than they would if she stayed in what was familiar and comfortable. And apparently her needs were met as she got into the land of the Philistines over those years, though there are no details supplied of what happened over those years. But verse 3 tells us, at the end of the 7 years, when the woman returned from the land of the Philistines, she went to appeal to the king for her house and her land. So she survived 7 years in the land of the Philistines while famine is going on in Israel. Then she returns to Israel with her son and finds that she has lost everything. Apparently her property has been confiscated, perhaps by the king. We don't know what happened to it, but it's no longer hers. And in the Jewish culture, to have this property to pass on from one generation to the next was your livelihood. That was how you would live. That was hugely important. So she goes to the king to appeal for him to restore the house and the land. The king that earlier, Elisha had said, do you want a favor from the king? And she had said, I don't need any favors. Well, now she did need a favor. So she goes to the king. And this is the very house where she and her husband had provided for the prophet. And now it's gone. So she goes and asks to get back what had been hers all along. Just a reminder, ladies, of the temporal nature of material stuff. The temporal nature of wealth. You see it all through the scriptures. Proverbs 27, riches do not last forever. When we read about this woman in 2 Kings 4, she was a wealthy woman. That's not the end of that story. She was a wealthy woman. She is no longer. Riches do not last forever. Psalm 62, verse 10, if riches increase, don't set your heart on them. Not wrong to have them increase, but don't put your hope in that. Proverbs 23, do not toil to acquire wealth. When your eyes light on it, it is gone. For suddenly it sprouts wings, flying like an eagle toward heaven. It can be so easily gone. A day in the stock market, a house burned to the ground. It's stuff. It's temporal. It is not forever. Don't put your hope in it. And realize it can be taken away. now verse 4, she goes to the king, and the king, it so happens, if you believe in luck, which we don't, providentially, the king was talking with Gehazi. Remember him? The servant of the man of God, saying, "Tell me all the great things that Elisha has done." And while he was telling the king how Elisha had restored the dead to life, behold, the woman whose son he had restored to life appealed to the king for her house and her land. Who could have written that script? Who could have timed it that way? It reminds me of Esther and how just the sequence of events is so providentially ordered. And Gehazi said, "My lord, O king, here is the woman, and here is her son whom Elisha restored to life." Split second timing. How's God do that? So amazing. So God. Gehazi happens to be talking to the king at that very moment. And oh, what an encouraging reminder that our lives are not lived under chance. There are no chance happenings. And as I often say, I love living under providence. Because you can trust that God is orchestrating the pieces and God is weaving the story together, that he is steering and directing our lives through his word, through spiritual leaders, as he did when he sent Elisha to tell this woman to leave town for 7 years, and through the providential orchestration of circumstances. Well, verse 6, when the king asked the woman, she told him. So the king appointed an official for her, saying, "Restore all that was hers, together with all the produce of the fields from the day that she left the land until now." I'll tell you, when God restores and redeems, he doesn't redeem partway. He restores fully, abundantly, with all the produce from the past 7 years. So here in a moment, the woman has gone from, as far as she knows, destitution to a place of abundance. It's all God. God is a restoring God. So as we come to the close of this woman's life, as we've looked at her story in 2 Kings 4 and 2 Kings 8, just a few takeaways. Number one, just remember that God cares for his own. God cares for his own. Casting your cares upon him because he cares for you. 1 Peter 5, verse 7. You see in this story God's direction, God's provision, God's providence, God's protection, God's amazing care for his people. There's a lot of hard stuff going on in this world. And believers go through a lot of hard things. We sit in our relative comfort and ease, bemoaning and lamenting what's happening to the economy. But there are people in war-torn parts of the world who would be glad to have our economic problems, right? But there are believers in those places. And it's true for them, and it's true for us. It's true for whatever you may be facing right now, that God never forgets or forsakes his own. If you belong to him, you are in Christ. Christ is in God. You are held in the palm of his hand, and nothing can take you out. You are safe. You may be in a battlefield, but you are eternally safe. Your needs will be met. We have in the scripture, the Old Testament, as we're reading here in the broader context, a God who is involved with nations, with kings, with Assyrians. He's moving nations around. He's having all kinds of cosmic things happen. But we also have a God who is mindful of and cares for women, individual women, women whose names we don't even know, widows, bereaved moms, and a God who isn't too big to care for them, a God who comes to their aid. You may feel that your circumstances is out from under God's watchful eye. Not for a moment. Yeah, God's concerned about what's going on in the UN and what's going on in the Middle East and what's happening in the worldwide economy and wars going on in the earth. He's involved in all that stuff. But God cares about what's going on in the four walls of your home and in your marriage and with your children and in your cube at work and in your relationships and in your life. He cares. He cares for you. And that means that we can live as children of God free from fear, free from anxiety, free from striving to control and manipulate our circumstances, freedom from having to fix it all ourselves. There can be freedom when we realize that God cares for us. And then remember, as you look at this woman's story, you can't outgive God. You can't outgive God. Here's a woman who was wealthy, and she used the wealth she had to serve and bless others. And now it comes back to her. God gives back to make sure that her needs will be met in her time of extremity, as she has been an instrument of blessing and giving to the lives of others. In fact, if you go to 2 Corinthians, those two great chapters on giving, generosity, 2 Corinthians 8 and 9, listen to what the Apostle Paul says about this whole matter of generosity. He says, "I don't mean that others should be eased and you burdened, but that as a matter of fairness, your abundance at the present time should supply their need." When you have a lot, you let God use you as an instrument to minister to the needs of others, so that their abundance may supply your need. When you have a need, God will use others to bring about abundance in your life. She didn't need the king early on when her needs were met, but down the road, as she had given, God used the king to be a means of getting restoration of her property, her land. And so God is a God that you can't outgive. And then remember that your life, as we've said earlier, is a part of a bigger story that God is writing. And that story, contrary to what you might think, is not about you. It's not about me. Your extremity, your adverse circumstances, your difficulties in life are a platform for God to show his power to the world around you. Here is this Shunammite woman and her husband and Elisha the prophet, who are a tiny minority in a nation that is given over to idolatry and debauchery, a nation that is coming under the judgment of God, a nation that is getting ready to go into exile. But you have these three and a few others along the way who, in the midst of that, live holy, set apart lives, who know God, who trust God, who serve God, and who believe that in the midst of it all, it is well. All is well. All will be well. Now, how could you look at what's going on in the world around them or in the world around us and say all is well? It's because you know that God is God, and God is good, and God is wise, and God is writing the script. That he has a story that he's writing in. You're one little itty bitty part of it. I'm one little itty bitty part of it. We got to get past ourselves and say, Lord, if I'm dispensable, if you need to write me out of the script in order to glorify yourself, or you need to shake up my family, or you need to shake up my world, or I need to not just experience times of abundance, but times of deprivation as well. Whatever it is, Lord, if you give me a husband or you don't, if you give me children or you don't, whatever you give, you take away, blessed be the name of the Lord, because in the end, all will be well. And all is well in heaven. And that's where my heart is. That's where my home is. That's where my future is. That's where my eternity is. And that's good. All is well. And in all of those seasons of life, in every season of life, God is faithful. God is faithful. As we've said, this Shunammite woman went through different seasons of life, seasons of abundance and blessing, and also a whole gamut of painful circumstances and seasons, including infertility, death of a child, likely widowhood. She had to move to a different country. That's not so big a deal today, but it would have been a huge deal then. For 7 years, due to a famine in her homeland, she returns home to find that her home and her land have been confiscated. And in each season, for better and for worse, she experiences God's providential care and restoration. Circumstances change. Seasons change. There are good times. There are hard times. There are ups and downs in life. But the promise of God is that he will carry his own through every season of life. Our tendency is to live in the past, the good old days, or to live in the future, what I hope will change or be different, rather than living right now in God's faithfulness. And so many women live with regret, discontent, longing, pining, fear, what if? And as a result, they miss God's purposes and God's provision for right now. Live in the moment with him.
1: Nancy DeMoss Walgamuth has been showing us the source of true peace, whether God chooses to answer prayer the way we want or he doesn't. We know we have his presence. You know what I love? When we read in our Bibles about women like the Shunammite woman or Hannah or the woman at the well, whoever, it shows us that the greatest lesson from their lives isn't found in who they were. It's found in who God is. Again and again, Scripture shows us women who encountered God's grace, trusted his promises, and discovered his faithfulness. Their stories remind us that God is still at work today, drawing you to himself and transforming your heart through his word. The Shunammite woman is one of the women featured in our newest study on women of the Bible. 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
1: But those who wait on the Lord shall renew their strength. 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
2: Romans 10:17 says, "Faith comes by hearing, and hearing by the word of God." 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
1: Revelation chapter 20. Then I saw an angel coming down from heaven, having the key to the bottomless pit and a great chain in his hand. He laid hold of the dragon, that serpent of old, who is the devil and Satan, and bound him for 1,000 years. And he cast him into the bottomless pit, and shut him up, and set a seal on him, so that he should deceive the nations no more till 1,000 years were finished. But after these things he must be released for a little while. And I saw thrones, and they sat on them, and judgment was committed to them. Then I saw the souls of those who had been beheaded for their witness to Jesus and for the word of God, who had not worshipped the beast or his image, and had not received his mark on their foreheads or on their hands. And they lived and reigned with Christ for 1,000 years. But the rest of the dead did not live again until 1,000 years were finished. This is the first resurrection. Blessed and holy is he who has part in the first resurrection. Over such the second death has no power, but they shall be priests of God and of Christ, and shall reign with him 1,000 years. Now when 1,000 years have expired, Satan will be released from his prison and will go out to deceive the nations which are in the four corners of the earth, Gog and Magog, to gather them together to battle, whose number is as the sand of the sea. They went up on the breadth of the earth and surrounded the camps of the saints and the beloved city. And fire came down from God out of heaven and devoured them. The devil, who deceived them, was cast into the lake of fire and brimstone where the beast and the false prophet are. And they will be tormented day and night, forever and ever. Then I saw a great white throne and him who sat on it, from whose face the earth and the heaven fled away, and there was found no place for them. And I saw the dead, small and great, standing before God, and books were opened. And another book was opened, which is the book of life, and the dead were judged according to their works by the things which were written in the books. The sea gave up the dead who were in it, and death and Hades delivered up the dead who were in them. And they were judged, each one according to his works. Then death and Hades were cast into the lake of fire. This is the second death. And anyone not found written in the book of life was cast into the lake of fire.

Revelation chapter 21. Now I saw a new heaven and a new earth, for the first heaven

0: Christ, we worship and adore thee. We pray that today we might be doing the will of God. 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

0: The steadfast love of the Lord never ceases. Now, do you get this? Do you see what's happening here? That the faithfulness of God is not something that simply exists when the band is playing and the sun is shining and all is well with our souls. No, the faithfulness of God is of vital information to us when the reverse is the case.
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He only is my rock and my salvation. He is my defense. 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
3: 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In Psalm 78, we read, "We will not hide them from our children, showing to this generation to come the praises of the Lord and His strength." 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
4: I was speaking at a large youth festival, and I had to get across the festival grounds quickly to my next speaking venue. And two police officers working security said, "Hey, hop in our squad car. We'll take you over there." Well, I jumped into the back seat of the police car, and I quickly realized I had never experienced a little of what it feels like to be under custody and of things like that. And when we arrived at our destination and I tried to open my door, my officer friend had a good laugh. He said, "Ron, there's no way you can get yourself out of there. See, somebody has to let you out." I'm Ron Hutchcraft, and I want to have a word with you today about the only way to be free. There's no way you can get yourself out of there. Well, that's a feeling a lot of us experienced without ever being physically locked up. Maybe you know what it is to be trapped in a cycle of destructive behavior or a cycle of unfulfillment where one experience after another just fails to give you the peace and the meaning you've always hoped for. Now, there's no bars and there's no prison walls, but we know the feeling of being locked up in a way of living that we can't get out of. Like a prisoner in a cell, or me in the prisoner seat of a police car, somebody has to let you out. And for 2,000 years, the somebody has been doing that for millions of spiritual prisoners. In fact, in Isaiah 61:1, our word for today from the Word of God, He announced His reason for coming to earth this way: "The Lord has sent me to bind up the brokenhearted, to proclaim liberty to captives and freedom to prisoners." See, Jesus understands the powerful force that ultimately keeps us locked up in our destructive cycles. He said, "Whoever commits sin is a slave to sin." It took the coming and the dying of the Son of God to break the enslaving power of sin. By taking the death penalty for what we have done, Jesus has the power not only to save us from our hurtful ways, but to save us from the eternal penitentiary the Bible calls hell. He's come from the outside to let you out, to set you free, but He waits for your invitation, for Him to come into your life, to forgive every sin of your life, to change you from the inside out. It actually begins when you tell Jesus, "I'm yours, beginning today." You want a new story to begin in your life? I want to encourage you to go to our website of that name, anewstory.com. That's anewstory.com. You're going to find some information there from God's very own words. They'll help you start on that very road. Listen, this could be your day to finally be able to say, free at last, free at last. Thank God Almighty, I'm free at last.
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0: 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You will show me the path of life. 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

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For I know that my Redeemer lives, and at the last he will stand upon the earth. And after my skin has been thus destroyed, yet in my flesh I shall

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1: Hear the Word. Reading from Jeremiah 17, verses 7 through 8. Blessed is the man that trusteth in the Lord, and whose hope the Lord is. For he shall be as a tree planted by the waters, and that spreadeth out her roots by the river, and shall not see when heat cometh. But her leaf shall be green, and shall not be careful in the year of drought, neither shall cease from yielding fruit. Reading from Jeremiah 17, verses 7 through 8.
2: Imagine sowing seeds that are sure to yield a bountiful harvest, not just for this season, but for generations. That's the promise in 2 Corinthians 9:6. He who sows bountifully will also reap bountifully. It later says God loves a cheerful giver. There's profound joy in giving to God's work. Why? God is faithful. He calls you to give purposefully, joyfully, not grudgingly. In return, he supplies all you need for every good work. 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

Psalm 9, verses 1 and 2. I will give thanks to the Lord with my whole heart. I will recount all of your wonderful deeds. I will be glad and exult in you.

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Hebrews 12, verse 28. 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And thus let us offer to God acceptable worship with reverence and

But the fruit of the Spirit is love, joy, peace, long-suffering, kindness, goodness, faithfulness, gentleness, self-control. Against such there is no law. 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

Here's what you need to do with your anxiety. Not deny it, not ignore it, but actually cast it. Verse 7 begins with an imperative. Cast it. No. The imperative is actually humble yourself. And one of the evidences that we have humbled ourselves is seen in what we do with the experience of anxiety. We need to be humble enough to recognize that we're not in control.

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1: Hear the word. Reading from Psalm 2, verses 10 through 12. Be wise now, therefore, O ye kings. Be instructed, ye judges of the earth. Serve the Lord with fear and rejoice with trembling. Kiss the Son, lest he be angry, and ye perish from the way when his wrath is kindled but a little. Blessed are all they that put their trust in him. Reading from Psalm 2, verses 10 through 12.

Dear friends, picture your grandchildren tuning into Family Radio, hearing the gospel that changed your life. 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Perhaps they're hearing it on their phone or another smart device. But it's the same Family Radio and the same gospel. In Psalm 78, we read, "We will not hide them from our children, showing to this generation to come the praises of the Lord and His strength." Psalm 78 says to share God's wonders with the next generation so they might set their hope in Him. 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
1: I praise you, for I am fearfully and wonderfully made. 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

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I will strengthen you. Yes, I will help you. I will uphold you with my righteous right hand. Family Radio. 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
2: The life you need, the eternal life for which your soul longs, can only be found in Jesus. In fact, Jesus' disciples, when he made the statement about being the bread of life, many turned away and no longer walked with him. Lord, to whom will we go? You alone have the words of eternal life. Peter understood the exclusivity of what Jesus was saying. We have nowhere else to go to find eternal life. And listen to me, you have friends, family members who are searching for life, for peace, for their soul to be satisfied. They're searching in all kinds of places. They're hoping their job will do it, or their bank account will do it. They're hoping that the love of another person will do it. They're hoping for all kinds of things to fill the longing in their soul for life. They need to know that Jesus claims he is the exclusive source for the life that their soul is looking for. That the only way their soul can have life is to turn to him, put their trust in him, and to repent of their sin. Have you done that? Is your soul longing for life? Do you have that missing from your life? Turn to Jesus this morning and say, I need you to be the bread of life in my life.
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0: Welcome back to another episode of 5 Minutes in Church History. On this episode, we are traveling to Chicago to spend some time at the Art Institute of Chicago and look in particular at five paintings from that famous art museum. The first is entitled Milton Dictating to His Daughter. This was painted by Henry Fuseli. In the 1790s, he started a series of paintings around Milton and specifically on Milton's classic text, Paradise Lost. Milton was blind when he wrote Paradise Lost, and he dictated the words to his daughter, who then wrote them down, and the poem was published. In Fuseli's painting, Milton's daughter is bathed in light as she writes the words from her father, and Milton himself, blind, is in darkness. The second painting takes us to a biblical moment. It is by the artist Philippe Jacques de Lutherberg, and it is entitled The Destruction of Pharaoh's Army. I was stunned when I saw this painting. It is breathtaking. And what is fascinating about it is the depiction of Moses. He looks like a fierce commander and leader of any army. But of course, what is more clouds, and it is light coming through the clouds, and it is a depiction of God, who is the one who indeed brought forth the destruction of Pharaoh's army. We'll stay with biblical themes for the third painting. This one is entitled The Denial of Saint Peter. It is by Hendrik ter Bruggen. And if you're guessing, yes, he is Dutch. He was born in 1588 and he died in 1629. And this painting also has a play of light and shadow. In the far background, you can barely make out the arrest of Jesus. And in the foreground, there are two figures. There's Peter and there is the young maid. In the center is a fire, and the fire illuminates the hand of this young maid with her pointing condemnatory finger at Peter after his denial of Jesus. That dark moment in Peter's life, as depicted in the pages of Scripture and as presented in this painting. Well, for our fourth painting, it is actually two paintings that are a side-by-side panel done by Lucas Cranach the Elder, that great painter of the Reformation. He made many depictions of Adam and Eve. They can be found across a number of museums. Sometimes Adam and Eve appear together in the painting, and other times they appear in two panels side-by-side. And that is the case for this copy that is in the Art Institute of Chicago. Eve, of course, has an apple in her hand, and above her is the serpent. And Adam is looking on as we see Eve succumb to the temptation. For the fifth one, we're going to stick with the theme of Adam and Eve, but this one's a little different. This one is done by Rembrandt. And this is a painting with Adam and Eve together. There is a dragon-like serpent figure that is coiled around the tree. The fruit is hanging from the branches above Adam and Eve's head, and Eve has the fruit in her hand, and it does look like it, too, is an apple. But this one has a very fascinating description, and I want to read this to you. It says, Rembrandt's Adam and Eve are easy to identify with. Their confusion, their temptation, and their choice. And their choice actually becomes ours. As Rembrandt depicts the fall of Adam and Eve, our representative heads, and succumbing to that temptation and plunging themselves, and us as well, their posterity, into sin. Well, there you have it. A number of pieces of art from church history and biblical history in the Art Institute of Chicago. And I'm Steve Nichols, and thanks for listening to 5 Minutes in Church History.
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0: To forgive is to loosen a stranglehold on a wrestling opponent. 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

0: with the resources you have and how you can use them for his glory. Proverbs 21:5 says the plans of the diligent lead surely to plenty. And Galatians 6:8 reminds us, he who sows to the Spirit will of the Spirit reap everlasting life. 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
2: Revelation, chapter 21. Now I saw a new heaven and a new earth, for the first heaven and the first earth had passed away. Also, there was no more sea. Then I, John, saw the holy city, New Jerusalem, coming down out of heaven from God, prepared as a bride adorned for her husband. And I heard a loud voice from heaven saying, "Behold, the tabernacle of God is with men, and he will dwell with them, and they shall be his people. God himself will be with them and be their God. And God will wipe away every tear from their eyes. There shall be no more death, nor sorrow, nor crying. There shall be no more pain, for the former things have passed away." Then he who sat on the throne said, "Behold, I make all things new." And he said to me, "Write, for these words are true and faithful." And he said to me, "It is done. I am the Alpha and the Omega, the beginning and the end. I will give of the fountain of the water of life freely to him who thirsts. He who overcomes shall inherit all things, and I will be his God, and he shall be my son. But the cowardly, unbelieving, abominable, murderers, sexually immoral, sorcerers, idolaters, and all liars shall have their part in the lake which burns with fire and brimstone, which is the second death." Then one of the seven angels who had the seven bowls filled with the seven last plagues came to me and talked with me, saying, "Come, I will show you the bride, the Lamb's wife." And he carried me away in the spirit to a great and high mountain and showed me the great city, the holy Jerusalem, descending out of heaven from God, having the glory of God. Her light was like a most precious stone, like a jasper stone, clear as crystal. Also, she had a great and high wall with 12 gates, and 12 angels at the gates, and names written on them, which are the names of the 12 tribes of the children of Israel. 3 gates on the east, 3 gates on the north, 3 gates on the south, and 3 gates on the west. Now the wall of the city had 12 foundations, and on them were the names of the 12 apostles of the Lamb. And he who talked with me had a gold reed to measure the city, its gates, and its wall. The city is laid out as a square. Its length is as great as its breadth. And he measured the city with the reed, 12,000 furlongs. its length, breadth, and height are equal. Then he measured its wall, 144 cubits, according to the measure of a man, that is, of an angel. The construction of its wall was of jasper, and the city was pure gold, like clear glass. The foundations of the wall of the city were adorned with all kinds of precious stones. The first foundation was jasper, the second sapphire, the third chalcedony, the fourth emerald, the fifth sardonyx, the sixth sardius, the seventh chrysolite, the eighth beryl, the ninth topaz, the tenth chrysoprase, the 11th jacinth, and the 12th amethyst. The 12 gates were 12 pearls. Each individual gate was of one pearl. And the street of the city was pure gold, like transparent glass. But I saw no temple in it, for the Lord God Almighty and the Lamb are its temple. The city had no need of the sun or of the moon to shine in it, for the glory of God illuminated it. The Lamb is its light, and the nations of those who are saved shall walk in its light, and the kings of the earth bring their glory and honor into it. Its gates shall not be shut at all by day. There shall be no night there. And they shall bring the glory and the honor of the nations into it. But there shall by no means enter it anything that defiles or causes an abomination or a lie.

0: And he showed me a pure river of water of life, clear as crystal, proceeding from the throne of God and of the Lamb. In the middle of its street, and on either side of the river, was the tree of life, which bore 12 fruits, each tree yielding its fruit every month. The leaves of the tree were for the healing of the nations. And there shall be no more curse, but the throne of God and of the Lamb shall be in it, and his servants shall serve him. They shall see his face, and his name shall be on their foreheads. There shall be no night there. They need no lamp nor light of the sun, for the Lord God gives them light. And they shall reign forever and ever. Then he said to me, "These words are faithful and true." And the Lord God of the holy prophets sent his angel to show his servants the things which must shortly take place. Behold, I am coming quickly. Blessed is he who keeps the words of the prophecy of this book. Now I, John, saw and heard these things. And when I heard and saw, I fell down to worship before the feet of the angel who showed me these things. Then he said to me, "See that you do not do that, for I am your fellow servant, and of your brethren the prophets, and of those who keep the words of this book. Worship God." And he said to me, "Do not seal the words of the prophecy of this book, for the time is at hand. He who is unjust, let him be unjust still. He who is filthy, let him be filthy still. He who is righteous, let him be righteous still. He who is holy, let him be holy still. And behold, I am coming quickly, and my reward is with me, to give to everyone according to his work. I am the Alpha and the Omega, the beginning and the end, the first and the last. Blessed are those who do his commandments, that they may have the right to the tree of life, and may enter through the gates into the city. But outside are dogs and sorcerers and sexually immoral and murderers and idolaters and whoever loves and practices a lie. I, Jesus, have sent my angel to testify to you these things in the churches. I am the root and the offspring of David, the bright and morning star. And the Spirit and the bride say, 'Come,' and let him who hears say, 'Come,' and let him who thirsts come. Whoever desires, let him take the water of life freely. For I testify to everyone who hears the words of the prophecy of this book. If anyone adds to these things, God will add to him the plagues that are written in this book. And if anyone takes away from the words of the book of this prophecy, God shall take away his part from the book of life, from the holy city, and from the things which are written in this book. He who testifies to these things says, 'Surely I am coming quickly.' Amen. Even so, come, Lord Jesus. The grace of our Lord Jesus Christ be with you all. Amen.
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Psalm 145, verses 5 through 7. On the glorious splendor of your majesty, and on your wondrous works, I will meditate. 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

John 11, verses 25 and 26. Jesus said to her, "I am the resurrection and the life. The one who believes in me will live, even though they die. And whoever lives by believing in me will never die."

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1: Hear the Word. Reading from 1 John 4, verses 13 through 15. Hereby know we that we dwell in him, and he in us, because he hath given us of his Spirit. And we have seen and do testify that the Father sent the Son to be the Savior of the world. Whosoever shall confess that Jesus is the Son of God, God dwelleth in him, and he in God. Reading from 1 John 4, verses 13 through 15.
2: Imagine sowing seeds that are sure to yield a bountiful harvest, not just for this season, but for generations. That's the promise in 2 Corinthians 9:6. He who sows bountifully will also reap bountifully. It later says God loves a cheerful giver. 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

Psalm chapter 89, verse 1. I will sing of the mercies of the Lord forever. 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

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In Psalm 78, we read, "We will not hide them from our children, showing to this generation to come the praises of the Lord and His strength." 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

Ezekiel chapter 38, verse 23. So I will show my greatness and my holiness and make myself known in the eyes of many nations. 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

Psalm 23, verse 5. 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

Psalm 138, verse 7. Though I walk in the midst of trouble, you will revive me. You will stretch out your hand against the wrath of my enemies, and your right hand

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2: Formed to be inhabited. This is Ken Ham, founder of Answers in Genesis, the Creation Museum, and the Ark Encounter. The more astronomers discover, the more evidence they find that the Earth has a special place in the universe. One study found that our galaxy, the Milky Way, is unique compared to other known galaxies. It has less galaxies orbiting it than other galaxies. And other solar systems have either all gas giants or all rocky planets, but our solar system has both. And the list of what's necessary for life on a distant planet just keeps getting longer. For example, you need liquid water, tectonic activity, and a magnetic field, just for starters. And our planet has all of these. Earth is unique because God designed it for life.
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1: Our scripture reading today is from the book of Daniel. Now, this is a book filled with stories of lions, blazing furnaces, powerful kings, and incredible visions. The stories teach us that God is sovereign. He rules over all creation and will overcome all evil in His time. That's the hope given to you as we read through the book of Daniel today on Through the Bible in a Year.
5: In those days, I, Daniel, was mourning 3 full weeks. I ate no pleasant bread, neither came flesh nor wine in my mouth, neither did I anoint myself at all, till 3 whole weeks were fulfilled. And in the 4th and 20th day of the first month, as I was by the side of the great river, which is Hiddekel, then I lifted up mine eyes and looked, and behold, a certain man, clothed in linen, whose loins were girded with fine gold of Uphaz. His body also was like the beryl, and his face as the appearance of lightning, and his eyes as lamps of fire, and his arms and his feet like in color to polished brass, and the voice of his words like the voice of a multitude. And I, Daniel, alone saw the vision, for the men that were with me saw not the vision, but a great quaking fell upon them, so that they fled to hide themselves. Therefore I was left alone, and saw this great vision, and there remained no strength in me, for my comeliness was turned in me into corruption, and I retained no strength. Yet heard I the voice of his words, and when I heard the voice of his words, then was I in a deep sleep on my face, and my face toward the ground. And behold, an hand touched me, which set me upon my knees, and upon the palms of my hands. And he said unto me, O Daniel, a man greatly beloved, understand the words that I speak unto thee, and stand upright. For unto thee am I now sent. And when he had spoken this word unto me, I stood trembling. Then said he unto me, Fear not, Daniel, for from the first day that thou didst set thine heart to understand, and to chasten thyself before thy God, thy words were heard, and I am come for thy words.
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0: First Chronicles chapter 29, verse 11. Thine, O Lord, is the greatness, and the power, and the glory, and the victory, and the majesty.
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Psalm chapter 89, verse 1. I will sing of the mercies of the Lord forever. 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
1: 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But it's the same Family Radio and the same gospel. In Psalm 78, we read, "We will not hide them from our children, showing to this generation to come the praises of the Lord and His strength." 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

Ezekiel chapter 38, verse 23. So I will show my greatness and my holiness and make myself known in the eyes of many nations. Then they will know that I am the Lord.

Are you aware at all in your own heart of hearts of the mercy of God to you? Oh, have you sued for mercy? Have you gone to the mercy seat? There, confessed your need before your Lord until your heart was just wrung out with the awareness of your human frailty and sin. Psalmist said, verily, every man at his best state is altogether vanity. Help me to know my days, how frail. Oh, have you had an experience, beloved, of the mercy of God?

0: the love of God. Paul says in Romans 5:5, is shed abroad in our hearts by the Holy Ghost who is given unto us. A person who has been to God for mercy is going to be less critical and more helpful and more loving and more Christ-like in every way.
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0: welcome back to another episode of 5 Minutes in Church History. On this episode, we are traveling to Chicago to spend some time at the Art Institute of Chicago and look in particular at five paintings from that famous art museum. The first is entitled Milton Dictating to His Daughter. This was painted by Henry Fuseli. In the 1790s, he started a series of paintings around Milton and specifically on Milton's classic text, Paradise Lost. Milton was blind when he wrote Paradise Lost, and he dictated the words to his daughter, who then wrote them down, and the poem was published. In Fuseli's painting, Milton's daughter is bathed in light as she writes the words from her father, and Milton himself, blind, is in darkness. The second painting takes us to a biblical moment. It is by the artist Philippe Jacques de Lutherberg, and it is entitled The Destruction of Pharaoh's Army. I was stunned when I saw this painting. It is breathtaking. And what is fascinating about it is the depiction of Moses. He looks like a fierce commander and leader of any army. But of course, what is more important is what is looming over Moses's head. And it is in the clouds, and it is light coming through the clouds, and it is a depiction of God, who is the one who indeed brought forth the destruction of Pharaoh's army. We'll stay with biblical themes for the third painting. This one is entitled The Denial of Saint Peter. It is by Hendrik ter Bruggen. And if you're guessing, yes, he is Dutch. He was born in 1588 and he died in 1629. And this painting also has a play of light and shadow. In the far background, you can barely make out the arrest of Jesus. And in the foreground, there are two figures. There's Peter, and there is the young maid. In the center is a fire, and the fire illuminates the hand of this young maid with her pointing condemnatory finger at Peter after his denial of Jesus. That dark moment in Peter's life, as depicted in the pages of Scripture and as presented in this painting. Well, for our fourth painting, it is actually two paintings that are a side-by-side panel done by Lucas Cranach the Elder, that great painter of the Reformation. He made many depictions of Adam and Eve. They can be found across a number of museums. Sometimes Adam and Eve appear together in the painting, and other times they appear in two panels side-by-side, and that is the case for this copy that is in the Art Institute of Chicago. Eve, of course, has an apple in her hand, and above her is the serpent. And Adam is looking on as we see Eve succumb to the temptation. For the fifth one, we're going to stick with the theme of Adam and Eve, but this one's a little different. This one is done by Rembrandt. And this is a painting with Adam and Eve together. There is a dragon-like serpent figure that is coiled around the tree. The fruit is hanging from the branches above Adam and Eve's head, and Eve has the fruit in her hand, and it does look like it, too, is an apple. But this one has a very fascinating description, and I want to read this to you. It says, Rembrandt's Adam and Eve are easy to identify with. Their confusion, their temptation, and their choice. And their choice actually becomes ours. As Rembrandt depicts the fall of Adam and Eve, our representative heads, and succumbing to that temptation and plunging themselves, and us as well, their posterity, into sin. Well, there you have it. A number of pieces of art from church history and biblical history in the Art Institute of Chicago. And I'm Steve Nichols, and thanks for listening to 5 Minutes in Church History.
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1: Because of God's grace, the Bible describes others who walked with God, who were friends of God. Abraham was a friend of God. The priest Zacharias was said to have walked with God. Are you somebody who walks with God? Do you spend time with Him? Do you talk to Him? That's a part of how we care for our soul.

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1: Imagine sowing seeds that are sure to yield a bountiful harvest, not just for this season, but for generations. That's the promise in 2 Corinthians 9:6. He who sows bountifully will also reap bountifully. It later says God loves a cheerful giver. There's profound joy in giving to God's work. Why? 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He calls you to give purposefully, joyfully, not grudgingly. 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
2: 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So as we hear this song that expresses our love for our country, let's remember that our ultimate allegiance is a higher allegiance.

Be anxious for nothing, but in everything, by prayer and supplication, with thanksgiving, let your requests be made known to God. 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

Bible says that we are God's workmanship. We have been created in Christ Jesus for good works, which God prepared beforehand that we should walk in them. God has a plan for your life today, and we are to walk in the path that He has laid out for us. Glad that you're with us here this morning on Family Radio. I'm Bob Lapine. This week we are looking at the statement Jesus makes in John chapter 10, where He says, "I am the good shepherd." And of course, the most significant part of His being our shepherd in John chapter 10 is what He says. He says, "The good shepherd lays down His life for the sheep." Jesus cares for us as a good shepherd, and we hear His voice, and there's so much in that metaphor. But He points out that the good shepherd is ready to lay down His life for the sheep. And that's, of course, what Jesus did. Keep in mind, Jesus laid down His life. His life was not taken from Him. Remember in the Garden of Gethsemane, when Peter picked up a sword and was ready to do battle with the guards who had come to arrest Jesus? What did Jesus say to him? He said, "Peter, put away the sword. Do you not think that I could appeal to my Father and He would at once send me more than 12 legions of angels? But how then should the scripture be fulfilled that it must be so? Put your sword in its sheath. Shall I not drink the cup that the Father has given to me?" Jesus went to the cross voluntarily. Now, it was not without anguish. Remember how He prayed in the Garden of Gethsemane, asking God to take the cup from Him. It's not because He had second thoughts. He voluntarily, in obedience to the will of the Father, laid down His life for the sheep. That's what a good shepherd does. He goes to the cross in obedience to the Father's will. He goes to the cross on behalf of the sheep. It is for them, for their benefit. Our good shepherd has laid down His life for us. That's what a good shepherd does.

0: Luke chapter 15, 21 through 24.
1: Father, I have sinned against heaven and before you. I am no longer worthy to be called your son. But the father said to his servants, bring quickly the best robe and put it on him, and put a ring on his hand and shoes on his feet, and bring the fattened calf and kill it, and let us eat and celebrate. For this my son was dead and is alive again. He was lost and is found. And they began to celebrate.

0: And it's Bob Lapine with you this morning on Family Radio. I don't know if your quiet time takes you to Leviticus very often, but you know there are regulations, there are laws there about all kinds of things, including how to deal with those who have leprosy. Leviticus 13 says, "Behold, if the leprosy has covered all of a person's flesh, that person shall be pronounced clean that has that plague." There's a remedy for leprosy, according to Leviticus. And Charles Spurgeon, looking at that verse in his Morning by Morning devotional, says, "We too are lepers, and we may read the law of the leper as applicable to ourselves. When a man sees himself to be altogether lost and ruined, covered all over with the defilement of sin, no part free from pollution, when he disclaims all righteousness of his own and pleads guilty before the Lord, then is he clean through the blood of Jesus and the grace of God." He says, hidden, unfelt, unconfessed iniquity is the true leprosy. But when sin is seen and felt, it has received its death blow. The Lord looks with eyes of mercy upon the soul afflicted with it. Nothing is more deadly than self-righteousness. Nothing is more hopeful than contrition. Spurgeon says, "Sin mourned and confessed, however black and foul, shall never shut a man out from the Lord Jesus. Whoever comes to him, he will in no wise cast out." It's good to know, isn't it, that there is no sin that God cannot or will not forgive, with the exception of one sin, the perpetual stubborn rebellion, the blasphemy of the Holy Spirit, rejecting the manifest grace of God in our lives. That's the unpardonable sin, because we have to first acknowledge our leprosy, our spiritual leprosy, before we can receive spiritual healing. Good words this morning from Charles Spurgeon here on Family Radio.
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2: So when we hear the story of David and Goliath, you know, there's a tendency to put ourselves in David's shoes. Like, David is the underdog. He's facing an enemy nearly twice his size. Goliath is armed with this sword and spear. David has nothing more than a sling and a few stones. And we can relate to that, you know, because sometimes our problems feel exactly like that. We feel completely overmatched, like we're facing this impossible battle against an enemy that's far stronger than we are. But if we want to understand the deeper meaning of this story, we need to realize that we are not David. As my pastor recently pointed out, if we're honest, apart from Christ, we are more like the Philistines in that story. We're the enemies of God. We're in rebellion against him. The Bible says that by nature we are children of wrath, hostile toward God. And at best, we're like the Israelites, who are just kind of standing on the sidelines, cowering in fear, utterly ill-equipped to win this battle on their own. But then the champion enters the scene. Now, David, he was Israel's anointed king. He was this lowly shepherd who became a warrior, man after God's own heart. He was chosen by God to lead his people. And David, of course, as we know, he points forward to Jesus, who was the greater anointed one, true shepherd king, who came to fight for his people and defeat our greatest enemies. And so what we learn is that in every case where we would fail, Jesus prevails. When we are weak, he is strong. And so, you know, we don't have to be more like David. All we have to do is look to Christ, our champion, and trust him to fight for us.
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0: All right, thank you very much. And hello again, dear radio friends. How in the world are you? Yes, it's your friend Bob Cook. You get accustomed to that little greeting, don't you? As a matter of fact, whenever I'm out speaking here and there, if I forget to say that, people come up and scold me afterwards and said, why didn't you say how in the world are you? Well, it's nice that we belong to each other in a way that even little oddities like that can seem important. Actually, the closer you get to any human being, the more you value the unique things about him or her in the personality. Isn't that true? I never noticed that my father had a what we call a spit curl up in the middle of his forehead. It was just the way it was. He lost his thatch early and was just nearly bald for 40 years, I suppose, at least, before he died. But there always was that little wisp of hair that came from somewhere that he very carefully combed up over his forehead, and there it stood up curly and brave. And I must say, I just took it for granted. I never bothered to notice it. And then, as the years went by, and especially after he came to live at our house, and the closeness of relationship grew as between adults, not just father and son. And then I began to notice some things about him. And one day I said, you know, that's interesting. You got that little curl that always stands up there. And he laughed. He said, yeah, I guess that's all I got left, boy. But there it was, a little unique, little kind of a Charlie Cook trademark that was there. I hadn't noticed it, but then it showed up in my attention horizon one day. The closer you get to people, the more you notice things about them that are unique. And you appreciate them. Well, I threw that in free. No charge. How are you getting along today? Are you doing all right? Oh, I hope so. Bless your heart. And I know that some days are rough and others are a little easier. Whatever kind of a day you've struck, live it for Jesus. Whatever you do, do all that is in the name of the Lord Jesus, giving thanks to God and the Father by him. So live what you do. Live what you live for your Lord Jesus Christ. And that touches the day with glory. Even one of those days when everything falls apart can be touched with the presence of God if you do it for him. You and I are looking at 1 Peter chapter 3. We were talking about the will of God, knowledge of the will of God and how to do God's will. And we ended on the thought that your willingness to obey God's will is directly related to God's ability and willingness to reveal his will to you. If we walk in the light as he is in the light, we have fellowship one with another. You want God to share his heart with you? Fellowship is a sharing of hearts. You want God to share his heart with you? Well, you better start walking in the light. See? The steps of a good man are ordered by the Lord, and he delighteth in his way. Though he fall, he shall not be utterly cast down, for the Lord upholdeth him with his hand. The psalmist says in the 37th Psalm. Your appreciation of the will of God, your knowledge of the will of God, is directly proportional to your willingness to obey. Always and always, when you read your Bible, ask the question, what is God asking me to do today about this part of his will? Preacher, always, when you preach a sermon, Sunday school teacher, always, when you teach a lesson, in the Sunday school or in a Bible class, set the hook. Always show what steps of obedience can be taken as a result of the lessons learned. Don't fail in that. Because appreciation for and knowledge of the will of God is directly tied to willingness to obey it. That, I think, is where we left off. Now, he says, it's better if the will of God be so that ye suffer for well-doing than for evil-doing. Life has its troubles. All that Peter is saying is, be sure that the troubles that come to you are not your own fault. Suffer for well-doing rather than for evil-doing. Be sure the troubles and opposition and criticism that come your way are not your fault. If that be so, then, as Dr. Ironside said to me years ago when I was complaining about my critics, he said, well, if they're right about it, mend your ways. And if they aren't, go on, forget it, and serve the Lord. See, you'll get criticism, you'll get opposition, and you'll have troubles. That's how life is. The philosopher thought for 6 months and came up with the statement that life is difficult. He could have done that without spending so much time. We know that, don't we? So you don't fight the fact that life is how it is. You don't spend time mooning around and saying, why does this have to happen to me? No. You recognize that that's how it is, but you live it for the glory of God, and you make sure that your troubles aren't caused by yourself. And if they have been, you mend your ways and you go a different direction. Better, he said, if the will of God be so that you suffer for well-doing than for evil-doing. Now, he goes on to say something that it just blows your mind if you think about it. He's talking about our experiences, the troubles we face. And he says, because, verse 18, Christ also hath once suffered for sins, the just for the unjust, that he might bring us to God, being put to death in the flesh, but quickened by the Spirit, by which also he went and preached unto the spirits in prison. Now, what is Peter saying here? He said, the will of God may well include trials. It may well include criticism. It may well include undeserved criticism and opposition. He said that's a lot better than having criticism that you deserve and troubles that you brought on yourself. That's his first comparison. But he says the business of living may well include suffering of one sort and another. All right? Now, he said, because Christ also hath once suffered for sins. Why bring that in? Because in the economy of God, believer, you are divinely compared, human and limited and flawed as we all are. You are compared with the divine Redeemer and his work on the cross. Now, you say, how do you get that? Well, the Bible teaches it. Philippians 1:29, unto you it is given, in the behalf of Christ, not only to believe on him, but also to suffer for his sake. Paul spoke of his own troubles, and he said, I go through these, and the process involves, and then he uses this word, I fill up that which is behind of the sufferings of Christ. Now, I can't explain the mystical relationship between Christ's suffering for me on the cross and my troubles in a world that hates him. I can't explain the mystical relationship. I only know it happens. What is here said is there is a parallel. Are you willing to accept that in the kind of life you're living? Some of you are in dreadfully difficult circumstances. Somebody has a broken heart. Somebody has a busted purse. You don't have enough month at the end of the money. And somebody else has a sick body, and you can scarcely drag yourself around, or maybe you're anchored to a wheelchair because arthritis has crippled those joints and you can't move much. Or maybe you've been forgotten. You're stuck away someplace in a what they call a retirement home, which is a warehouse for older people. Oftentimes, I'm not saying they're all that way, but you're forgotten. Nobody drops in to say hello. You're alone with your memories. Some of them are bitter, and some are bittersweet. But there you are, and you're forgotten. And you hear me talking, and you say, Brother Cook, you don't know what I'm up with. You don't know what it is. Wait, just wait till you get where I am. Well, that may well indeed happen. Who knows? But I know that many of you who listen are in difficult situations. You got a difficult job situation. Your boss not only is difficult, but he puts thought into being impossible. And it seems as though you can't ever do anything right. Whatever you do seems to be wrong, and you get constantly harassed and criticized. Talking to somebody like that. Difficult situations. And, you know, I'm the last person to tell you that you should kid yourself into thinking that it isn't how it is. You have to be a realist and face up to it and say that's how it is. But here we have a passage that looks at circumstances such as I've just described for us and says, for Christ also suffered for sins, the just for the unjust. Did he deserve anything he got in the garden and in Pilate's judgment hall? And with the scourging and with the mocking of the soldiers? Did he deserve being stretched out on that cross and have the spikes driven through the base of his hands and through his ankles, with his knees bent so that he would have to lift his body every breath he took? That was the evil genius of crucifixion. The body was suspended in such a way that you'd have ultimately to lift the body with your legs every time you breathed in order to get a breath, because the muscles of the diaphragm were stretched upward and kept you from breathing. Oftentimes victims of the crucifixion died from suffocation, actually, because they could no longer muster the strength to take another breath. Cruel, cruel, cruel death. Ah, yes, and Jesus died, it says, the just for the unjust. My brother, my sister, you take a look at this passage now and find the Holy Spirit saying to you, you're a believer, you're indwelt by the Holy Spirit, and because that is so, you are connected this minute with what Jesus did on the cross. There is a dynamic connection between the way you and I go through our troubles and what he did for us on the cross. Because he died for me, I can live triumphantly for him. It's great truth, isn't it? We come back to this now the next time we get together. Link your life to Jesus dynamically, step by step. Blessed Father, we just trust thee today to connect our living with the glory of the cross and the majesty of our Savior. In his name I pray, amen. Till I meet you once again by way of radio, walk with the King today and be a blessing.
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8: 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Reading from Romans 8, verses 16 through 18. The Spirit itself beareth witness with our spirit that we are the children of God, and if children, then heirs, heirs of God, and joint heirs with Christ, if so be that we suffer with him, that we may be also glorified together. For I reckon that the sufferings of this present time are not worthy to be compared with the glory which shall be revealed in us.
6: 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In Psalm 78, we read, "We will not hide them from our children, showing to this generation to come the praises of the Lord and His strength." 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
1: Whatever you're facing, whatever you're going through, you have a hope for a future that is beyond your imagination. Life may be hard today, but what God has prepared for us is a great and a glorious day.

Isaiah 41, verse 10. Fear not, for I am with you. Be not dismayed, for I am your God. I will strengthen you. I will help you. I will uphold you with my righteous right hand.

Bible says that we are God's workmanship. We have been created in Christ Jesus for good works, which God prepared beforehand that we should walk in them. God has a plan for your life today, and we are to walk in the path that He has laid out for us. Glad that you're with us here this morning on Family Radio. I'm Bob Lapine. This week we are looking at the statement Jesus makes in John chapter 10, where He says, "I am the good shepherd." And of course, the most significant part of His being our shepherd in John chapter 10 is what He says. He says, "The good shepherd lays down his life for the sheep." Jesus cares for us as a good shepherd, and we hear His voice, and there's so much in that metaphor. But He points out that the good shepherd is ready to lay down his life for the sheep. And that's, of course, what Jesus did. Keep in mind, Jesus laid down his life. His life was not taken from him. Remember in the Garden of Gethsemane, when Peter picked up a sword and was ready to do battle with the guards who had come to arrest Jesus? What did Jesus say to him? He said, "Peter, put away the sword. Do you not think that I could appeal to my Father and He would at once send me more than 12 legions of angels? But how then should the scripture be fulfilled that it must be so? Put your sword in its sheath. Shall I not drink the cup that the Father has given to me?" Jesus went to the cross voluntarily. Now, it was not without anguish. Remember how He prayed in the Garden of Gethsemane, asking God to take the cup from Him. It's not because He had second thoughts. He voluntarily, in obedience to the will of the Father, laid down His life for the sheep. That's what a good shepherd does. He goes to the cross in obedience to the Father's will. He goes to the cross on behalf of the sheep. It is for them, for their benefit. Our good shepherd has laid down His life for us. That's what a good shepherd does.

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0: Welcome to Bible Q&A with John MacArthur. And I'm Denny Nugent, and today's question, it comes from 2 Peter 2:1, which says, there will be, quote, false teachers among you who will secretly introduce destructive heresies, even denying the master who bought them. John, the buying of false teachers that this verse is talking about. I know you wouldn't say God has purchased these false teachers' salvation. So in what way then has God bought these false teachers?
1: Well, that phrase, who bought them, yeah, that's an important phrase, Denny. What does it mean that the master bought them? In what sense can Jesus be said to have bought false teachers? Well, we have to back up from that theological truth to the analogy. Peter's analogy is fitting. He is alluding to the situation of a master in a house who purchases slaves, and puts those slaves in charge of various household tasks. Because they are now his personal property, they owe complete allegiance to him. The point is, false teachers profess that they're a part of Christ's household. They claim to represent him, but they deny him by their actions and their lies. And in reality, false teachers refuse to really serve the one they confess as their master. That's what makes them so deadly. That's what makes them so dangerous. The false teachers of Peter's day, and even our day, claim Christ as their Redeemer, yet they refuse to obey his revealed word. They are his only in name and not in reality. Doesn't mean that Christ actually purchased redemption for them. That he's done for his own people.
0: 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For more in-depth teaching from 2 Peter, visit MacArthurCommentaries.com.
2: I don't think that you're going to want to share my story. My story is not so fun. Very abusive situation growing up for years and years, never knowing the real love from a mother and father.

Fortunately, God granted me a special miracle that I was with my mother right before she was ready to leave. And fortunately, at her age, she received the Lord. And I told her if she would just look upon Jesus, he would take you to heaven. And that night she left at 10:30.

0: It's not a very special message because I didn't have a happy childhood. The miracle that I have is Jesus in my heart, knowing that at my age now, I will see my mother in heaven.
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And on a Tuesday morning, we're glad to have you with us here on Family Radio. We are thinking this week about the statement Jesus makes that he is the good shepherd, the one who lays down his life for his sheep. And the question comes up, who are his sheep? How can you know if you are one of the sheep for whom Jesus has laid down his life? Well, the sheep are all those who hear his voice and follow him as their good shepherd. Jesus did not lay down his life for all people. He laid down his life for his sheep. He did it for those he came to save. Listen to what Pastor Ian Campbell says about Jesus, our good shepherd. He said, if you wish to see how good a shepherd he is, you must watch him as he goes to Calvary. If you want to see the kind of shepherd that speaks here, follow him as he takes his long, lonely journey that will see him at last laying down his life. If you want to appreciate what this claim is saying, then take a look at Jesus at every stage of his life and at last in his death and resurrection. Don't lift your eyes from him. Watch him as he lives among men and teaches and moves toward the cross. He does nothing to avoid the cross. He sets his face like a flint toward Jerusalem. He hands himself over to those who will bind him to that cursed tree. What is he doing? Well, at Calvary, he's laying down his life. And why is he doing that? Because the giving of his life is going to benefit the flock. This is how good a shepherd he is. He goes all the way to the cross, and at the cross, the shepherd becomes the lamb, sacrificed to take away the sin of the world. That theme has been running through the gospel from the outset, from where John the Baptist preached him as the Lamb of God who takes away the sin of the world. He came to die at Calvary, to go to the cross, to lay down his life for his sheep. This is the measure of the goodness of this shepherd. We see it most clearly in what happened at Calvary. It is there where he laid down his life for his sheep and showed that he is indeed the good shepherd.

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2: 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I beseech you, therefore, brethren, by the mercies of God, that ye present your bodies a living sacrifice, holy, acceptable unto God, which is your reasonable service. And be not conformed to this world, but be ye transformed by the renewing of your mind, that ye may prove what is that good and acceptable and perfect will of God. 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
3: 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In Psalm 78, we read, "We will not hide them from our children, showing to this generation to come the praises of the Lord and His strength." 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
1: One of the ways we grow spiritually stronger is by going through adversity. Whatever trials you're facing today, God is with you in the midst of them, and He's at work for your good and for His glory.

Isaiah 41, verse 10. Fear not, for I am with you. Be not dismayed, for I am your God. I will strengthen you. I will help you. I will uphold you with my righteous right hand.

Bible says that we are God's workmanship. We have been created in Christ Jesus for good works, which God prepared beforehand that we should walk in them. God has a plan for your life today, and we are to walk in the path that He has laid out for us. Glad that you're with us here this morning on Family Radio. I'm Bob Lapine. This week we are looking at the statement Jesus makes in John chapter 10, where He says, "I am the good shepherd." And of course, the most significant part of His being our shepherd in John chapter 10 is what He says. He says, "The good shepherd lays down His life for the sheep." Jesus cares for us as a good shepherd, and we hear His voice, and there's so much in that metaphor. But He points out that the good shepherd is ready to lay down His life for the sheep. And that's, of course, what Jesus did. Keep in mind, Jesus laid down His life. His life was not taken from Him. Remember in the Garden of Gethsemane, when Peter picked up a sword and was ready to do battle with the guards who had come to arrest Jesus? What did Jesus say to him? He said, "Peter, put away the sword. Do you not think that I could appeal to my Father and He would at once send me more than 12 legions of angels? But how then should the scripture be fulfilled that it must be so? Put your sword in its sheath. Shall I not drink the cup that the Father has given to me?" Jesus went to the cross voluntarily. Now, it was not without anguish. Remember how He prayed in the Garden of Gethsemane, asking God to take the cup from Him. It's not because He had second thoughts. He voluntarily, in obedience to the will of the Father, laid down His life for the sheep. That's what a good shepherd does. He goes to the cross in obedience to the Father's will. He goes to the cross on behalf of the sheep. It is for them, for their benefit. Our good shepherd has laid down His life for us. That's what a good shepherd does.

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0: Welcome to Bible Q&A with John MacArthur. And I'm Denny Nugent, and today's question, it comes from 2 Peter 2:1, which says, there will be, quote, false teachers among you who will secretly introduce destructive heresies, even denying the master who bought them. John, the buying of false teachers that this verse is talking about. I know you wouldn't say God has purchased these false teachers' salvation. So in what way then has God bought these false teachers?
1: Well, that phrase, who bought them, yeah, that's an important phrase, Denny. What does it mean that the master bought them? In what sense can Jesus be said to have bought false teachers? Well, we have to back up from that theological truth to the analogy. Peter's analogy is fitting. He is alluding to the situation of a master in a house who purchases slaves and puts those slaves in charge of various household tasks. Because they are now his personal property, they owe complete allegiance to him. The point is, false teachers profess that they're a part of Christ's household. They claim to represent him, but they deny him by their actions and their lies. And in reality, false teachers refuse to really serve the one they confess as their master. That's what makes them so deadly. That's what makes them so dangerous. The false teachers of Peter's day, and even our day, claim Christ as their Redeemer, yet they refuse to obey his revealed word. They are his only in name and not in reality. Doesn't mean that Christ actually purchased redemption for them. That he's done for his own people.
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2: I don't think that you're going to want to share my story. 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Very abusive situation growing up for years and years, never knowing the real love from a mother and father.

0: for the weak.
1: Fortunately, God granted me a special miracle that I was with my mother right before she was ready to leave. And fortunately, at her age, she received the Lord. And I told her if she would just look upon Jesus, he would take you to heaven. And that night she left at 10:30.

0: It's not a very special message because I didn't have a happy childhood. The miracle that I have is Jesus in my heart, knowing that at my age now, I will see my mother in heaven.
1: With hope that comes from the Lord. 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

And on a Tuesday morning, we're glad to have you with us here on Family Radio. We are thinking this week about the statement Jesus makes that he is the good shepherd, the one who lays down his life for his sheep. And the question comes up, who are his sheep? How can you know if you are one of the sheep for whom Jesus has laid down his life? Well, the sheep are all those who hear his voice and follow him as their good shepherd. Jesus did not lay down his life for all people. He laid down his life for his sheep. He did it for those he came to save. Listen to what Pastor Ian Campbell says about Jesus, our good shepherd. He said, if you wish to see how good a shepherd he is, you must watch him as he goes to Calvary. If you want to see the kind of shepherd that speaks here, follow him as he takes his long, lonely journey that will see him at last laying down his life. If you want to appreciate what this claim is saying, then take a look at Jesus at every stage of his life and at last in his death and resurrection. Don't lift your eyes from him. Watch him as he lives among men and teaches and moves toward the cross. He does nothing to avoid the cross. He sets his face like a flint toward Jerusalem. He hands himself over to those who will bind him to that cursed tree. What is he doing? Well, at Calvary, he's laying down his life. And why is he doing that? Because the giving of his life is going to benefit the flock. This is how good a shepherd he is. He goes all the way to the cross, and at the cross, the shepherd becomes the lamb, sacrificed to take away the sin of the world. That theme has been running through the gospel from the outset, from where John the Baptist preached him as the Lamb of God who takes away the sin of the world. He came to die at Calvary, to go to the cross, to lay down his life for his sheep. This is the measure of the goodness of this shepherd. We see it most clearly in what happened at Calvary. It is there where he laid down his life for his sheep and showed that he is indeed the good shepherd.

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1: 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I beseech you, therefore, brethren, by the mercies of God, that ye present your bodies a living sacrifice, holy, acceptable unto God, which is your reasonable service. And be not conformed to this world, but be ye transformed by the renewing of your mind, that ye may prove what is that good and acceptable and perfect will of God. Reading from Romans 12, verses 1 through 2.
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1: One of the ways we grow spiritually stronger is by going through adversity. 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

0: Hey, I'm Jason, and you're listening to Family Radio this midday. You know, one thing we know about music is that it has a tendency to change with each generation. Like styles and rhythms, they come and go. People's tastes evolve over time. But the great hymns of the church have had a way of enduring. They continue to give believers words to sing, truths to hold on to. And that's a big part of why we cherish these hymns here at Family Radio. And this week, Bob Lapine is joined by Keith Getty to take a closer look at the beloved hymn, Come Christians, Join to Sing.
1: Here on Family Radio, we feature the hymns you love, both traditional and modern hymns. And you may be aware that we have recently introduced our Hymn of the Week. I'm Bob Lapine, and this week's Hymn of the Week is the hymn, Come Christians Join to Sing. Keith Getty is joining us to talk about these hymns. He is the editor of the Sing Hymnal, and he is also a modern hymn writer. And I remember being at the Sing Conference, I don't know if it was last year or the year before, but we sang this hymn, Come Christians Join to Sing, a new arrangement of the hymn that you had put together, Keith. Did you grow up singing this hymn in Ireland?
2: Yeah, we did. It's actually in the Presbyterian hymn book in Ireland under the original title.

0: because it was originally Come Children Join to Sing. It's a lovely simplicity. And the Hallelujah, Amen, every other line is so that the kids can all join in and sing along with it. That was really the original. And then it got, they realized it is actually just such a good tune that they'd move it to Come Christians Join to Sing, and then you get the echo. So it's a really easy hymn to learn. But at the same time, the lyric, it has stopped getting used. And what we realized was it was largely because the middle verses kind of lose their way. Both are just not as good. And also some of the language is just so foreign to who we are now that it just doesn't work. So what we did was Boswell and Kristen and I were sitting there one day and said, why don't we actually give people an arch of basically a theological call to worship? What are we actually doing when we gather? So this first verse, you know, come Christians, join to sing, hallelujah, amen, loud praise to Christ, you're singing, let all with heart and voice before his throne rejoice. I love this line, praise is his gracious choice.
1: I love that too.
0: Hallelujah, amen. Come lift your hearts on high, let praises fill the sky. And it goes, he who made all things well formed us his praise to tell. Hear now the anthem swell. Hallelujah, amen. Then we move to the salvation in verse 3. Sing this salvation song. Christ on the cross has won. Praise we the risen Lord. Come, run through mercy's door. Love rescued and restored. We wanted something about the excitement. As you're gathering for worship, something about the excitement of the gospel. So we'd never heard of that. It's going to come run through mercy's door. So it's just the idea. Let's be thrilled. Let's not go into church somber or kind of like somehow tepid. But let's actually run through that. And then the last verse was just a big doxology. You know, it's a lift high the Savior's name till all the earth proclaims. Let now the gospel ring. Christ for the world we sing. The old mantra of a couple of different missionary organizations. The world to Christ we bring. Hallelujah. Amen. So it's the CT stud. So that originally. So we took the CT stud as a kind of a, you can sing it to the whole congregation, but you can also do this as a closing hymn for mission and to try and propel us that we don't just sing in church, but we sing it ever. So hopefully it can be used then as a missions hymn as well.
1: I love the updating of it. And I love the fact that it reminds us that God calls us to come and to sing to him. Christians should not see singing as an option. Singing is a command for us in Scripture, whatever our voice sounds like.
0: That's right. It's the second most common command in Scripture. So it is singing praise to God is something that God is profoundly interested in and is profoundly important to him. So again, we did this also with a song called Come People of the Risen King, one of our hymns, where we basically try and teach people a theology of singing, but in this friendly doxological way. And I think it's really important because so many of the modern worship songs have actually reframed worship music as escapism, as kind of self-indulgent, you know, as mindless, and very much on a God who is very nondescript. And so I think we have to be smart enough to write songs in a beautiful way that you can't wait to sing.
1: Well, this is hymn number 5 in the Sing hymnal. And we're going to play your version, the revised version that you guys have come up with. It is our hymn of the week here on Family Radio. Come Christians, join to sing.

0: It's Jason here on Family Radio, and we thank you for being here today. So have you ever reached a point where you realize, I can't fix this? Maybe relationships are falling apart. Maybe emotionally, you're just barely holding things together. It's like you've tried everything you know how to do, praying, reading your Bible, searching for the right verse, looking to your friends, your pastor for advice, but nothing really seems to help. You know, sometimes God allows us to reach that point because he wants us to recognize that we can't rescue ourselves. It's kind of like finding yourself at the bottom of a deep pit. You can try clawing at the walls. You keep trying to climb up and out of there, but eventually you realize that no amount of effort is going to get you out. You need someone outside of the pit to come and rescue you. And that's exactly what is at the heart of the gospel. Christianity is a rescue mission. Colossians 1 says that God has rescued us from the power of darkness and transferred us into the kingdom of his Son. Jesus came to earth on a rescue mission to seek and save the lost. He came to save sinners, people who have come to realize that they cannot save themselves. And so if you find yourself in the pit today, remember that God is with you. You can speak with him, trust him as you wait for him to come to the rescue.
1: Looking at today's news through the lens of Scripture, I'm Pastor Rob Pacienza with Coral Ridge Ministries. Is voting optional for the Christian? I don't think so. When God's people were carried into exile in Babylon, he didn't tell them to disengage. He told them to seek the welfare of the city where he had placed them. Now, we're not in exile in America. But the principle holds. In a nation where citizens govern themselves, seeking the welfare of our city means showing up and voting for righteousness in the public square. Jesus said, "To whom much is given, much will be required." Americans have been given something rare in human history, a voice and a vote. So yes, Christians should vote, not out of party loyalty or cultural habit, but out of obedience to God, who placed us here, in this nation, at this moment in history, for a reason. And if you're not registered yet, the deadline is just a few days away in most states. Your vote is an act of faithful stewardship. Treat it that way. For more, visit crm.tv.
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You know, most of us understand the importance of exercise. Like, if you want to get stronger, you have to train regularly. You can't go to the gym once every 6 months and expect to get yourself in shape. And Paul makes a similar point about our spiritual lives. In 1 Timothy 4, 8, your verse of the day, he says that bodily exercise profits little, but godliness is profitable for all things. So, you know, spiritual strength, that requires regular exercise too. That means prayer, reading our Bibles, worshiping at church, serving at church, putting God's word into practice every day. Growing spiritually doesn't happen by accident, requires regular training. And when we do, we'll start to grow stronger, and those benefits are going to last for eternity.

But the fruit of the Spirit is love, joy, peace, long-suffering, kindness, goodness, faithfulness, gentleness, self-control. Against such there is no law. 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
1: Hear the Word, reading from 1 Thessalonians 5, verses 16 through 22. Rejoice evermore, pray without ceasing. In everything give thanks, for this is the will of God in Christ Jesus concerning you. Quench not the Spirit, despise not prophesyings, prove all things. Hold fast that which is good, abstain from all appearance of evil. Reading from 1 Thessalonians 5, verses 16 through 22.
2: Imagine sowing seeds that are sure to yield a bountiful harvest, not just for this season, but for generations. That's the promise in 2 Corinthians 9:6. He who sows bountifully will also reap bountifully. It later says God loves a cheerful giver. There's profound joy in giving to God's work. Why? 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
3: Well, thanks for listening to Family Radio today. I'm Jason. You know, when we hear the phrase glorify God, we often connect it with some religious thing we need to say or perform in a way that is going to impress God. But I recently heard Tim Keller say that glorifying God has much more to do with seeing him as beautiful. It's delighting in God so much that he utterly captures our imagination. And so what that means is that wherever we are, whatever we're doing, whether we're folding the laundry at home or filing papers in the office, our hearts can be oriented toward God in a way that fills us with wonder. And it's not for what he can give us, but simply for who he is, because he is worthy. So today, let's allow our day to be shaped by the simple truth that God is glorious, and may that be our delight to live joyfully for him.

0: 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Here's Daniel Ridings with a little encouragement.
1: Sometimes the questions you have about a scripture verse will be answered if you just keep reading. In Matthew 7, Jesus says that members of God's kingdom are to enter by the narrow gate. For wide is the gate and broad is the way that leads to destruction, and there are many who go in by it. But narrow is the gate and difficult is the way which leads to life, and there are few who find it. This is a perfect example of a scripture verse that fills your mind with questions. How can I be one of the few who find the narrow gate? How do I know which paths to take to get there? And which paths lead instead to destruction? Do I have to guess? Will there be signs along the way? The Word of God has every answer you will ever need for every eternally significant question you could ever have. If you have questions, good, keep reading. How will you know which path leads to destruction? Jesus answers that question with a warning. Beware of false prophets. Who is a false prophet? Jesus says, you will know them by their fruits. Bad fruit comes from bad trees, good fruit from good trees. So what is good fruit and what is bad fruit? Staying in Matthew chapter 7, bad fruit has to do with confession alone, while good fruit has to do with knowing Christ. Okay, where did I read that? Jesus says in verse 21, not everyone who says to me, Lord, Lord, shall enter the kingdom of heaven, but he who does the will of my Father in heaven. So doing the will of God is good fruit, not just calling Christ Lord, but living in obedience to the will of God. So what's the will of God? Many will say to Jesus, Lord, have we not prophesied in your name, cast out demons in your name, and done many wonders in your name? Those all sound like good fruit, right? Jesus' response is revealing. He declares to the many who were presumptive of God's will, I never knew you. When you know God by grace, through prayer, and the study of his word, you'll know his will and can obey him. You'll bear good fruit and be able to identify trees bearing bad fruit. You will reject the influence of those who lead others towards destruction. And there will come a day when God will look at you and say, I know him. He knows me. He's a good and faithful servant. Enter through the narrow gate which leads to life.
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In Isaiah 62, the prophet is speaking to God's people, and he says, God is going to change your name. You will no more be called forsaken, and your land will no more be called desolate. But he gives them new names. You shall be called, My Delight is in Her, and your land will be called Married. That word married is actually the Hebrew word Beulah.

Thanks for being here today. You're listening to Family Radio. You know, throughout Scripture, we see that God is a remembering God. Like God remembered Noah. He remembered Abraham and Lot. He remembered his covenant with Israel. Like again and again, the Psalms speak of God remembering his people. And Scripture also calls us to remember. The Israelites were repeatedly told to remember who they were and to whom they belonged. Like in Judges, one of Israel's greatest problems was that they did not remember the Lord their God. And that's one of the reasons the Lord's Supper, the communion we take at church, is so important. Like Jesus said to do this in remembrance of me. When we take communion, we remember Christ. We recall his suffering, his sacrifice, the blood that was spilled on our behalf. We remember that we were bought with a price and redeemed by something that we can never provide for ourselves. So, you know, let's remember Jesus. Let's remember his cross, the grace that he's offered to us, the promises that we have in him, and that because of Christ, we all belong.

0: do.
1: It's great.
0: And is all creation groaning? Is a new creation coming?

Now may the God of hope fill you with all joy and peace in believing, that you may abound in hope by the power of the Holy Spirit. Family Radio.

0: And it's great to have you along this midday on Family Radio. So if you've ever hiked a trail that you plan to hike back out of, you know that there's something important you have to do along the way. You have to look behind you, because that's the view that you're going to have when you're heading back home. Like, those landmarks that you noticed along the way, they may help you recognize on the way back that you're still on the right path. And that same lesson applies to the Christian life. You know, sometimes we need to look back and remember where we came from, to remember who we were when Jesus saved us, to remember what he saved us from. And that may not always be pleasant. We may not like thinking about the person we used to be, or the sins we committed, or the ways that we've wandered from God. But remembering our past can definitely remind us of just how much grace we've received, and to rightly see how God's grace has changed our story, our entire lives. So every now and then, look back along the trail, see what Christ has rescued you from, and how far you've come because of him.
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2: If there's a miracle that people associate with the story of Jonah, it's of course him being 3 days and three nights in the belly of that fish and then coming forth alive to go and preach in Nineveh. Now, not to discount the miraculous nature of that, but there's an unnoticed miracle in the story of Jonah. It's what happens in chapter 3 when he finally gets to Nineveh and preaches. He calls out, "Yet 40 days and Nineveh shall be overthrown." And people, from the lowest to the highest, all the way up to the king, were repenting at this word of Jonah. Now that's a miracle. Jonah, who didn't even want to be there, the most reluctant preacher in the Bible, who couldn't even stand the people to whom he preached, who in fact wanted God to destroy them, they believe and they repent. It didn't depend upon Jonah. It didn't depend upon what was going on inside him, this preacher, but instead it depended upon the preached word. That preached word was used by the Spirit of God to work repentance and faith in the heart of the people of Nineveh. And it's the same still today. Thank God for good preachers. Thank God for faithful preachers. But God uses preachers of all varieties who preach his word in order through that word to do the work that he wants to do within our hearts, calling each of us to repentance, calling each of us to faith, in order that that miracle of new birth that only is worked by the Spirit might take place in each of us, just like it took place in the people of Nineveh.
1: 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Unveiling Mercy is a production of Family Radio.
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You know, the Bible tells us that saving faith comes by hearing the Word of God. So what happens to people who die without ever having heard the gospel? What judgment, if any, should they receive? Well, Pastor John MacArthur addresses that important question today on Grace to You as he continues his study entitled Without Excuse, Principles of God's Judgment. 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
1: 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In Psalm 78, we read, "We will not hide them from our children, showing to this generation to come the praises of the Lord and His strength." 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
2: 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And lead us not into temptation, but deliver us from evil. For thine is the kingdom and the power and the glory forever and ever. Amen.

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And we thank you for joining us today on Family Radio. Now, you know, when I was a college student living in Lower Manhattan, I would often pass by one of the most secure places on earth on my way to class. It was the Federal Reserve Bank of New York. Now, from the outside, the bank is a very unassuming building. It's not one you would think much of or even want to go into. I mean, for years, I walked by it without even realizing that just 80 feet below the sidewalk sat this enormous vault holding more than 6,000 metric tons of gold worth hundreds of billions of dollars. It was all right beneath my feet. And if you didn't know, like, all that gold is protected behind a 90-ton steel door that seals airtight and watertight. I mean, nobody wanders in there by accident, and there is no thief that's ever going to come close to it. I mean, that vault is as secure as it gets. But, you know, Scripture tells us that what is being kept for Christians in heaven is far more valuable and even more secure. Like Peter writes that we have an inheritance that is imperishable, undefiled, and unfading, kept in heaven for you. Now, gold here on earth can corrode, it can perish, right? Like, banking systems can collapse. Even the strongest vaults in the world will one day dissolve. But our inheritance in heaven can never decay, can never be

can never decay, can never be stolen, and it's never going to lose its value. And God hasn't just promised this to us. And he says that it is guaranteed. Like Ephesians 1:13 and 14 says that the Holy Spirit has been given to us as a seal, the guarantee of our inheritance until we acquire the possession of it. So in other words, the Holy Spirit is God's down payment to us. It's his personal assurance that what awaits us in heaven is already ours, and nothing can ever separate us from it. So let's remember that while the treasures of this earth can decay and shake beneath our feet, above us is a treasure that is eternally secure. It's kept for you, guarded for you by God, and is waiting to be revealed to you on the last day.

0: Family Radio with you this midday. I'm Jason. You know, sin is a terrible salesman. It makes such wonderful promises, but it never delivers on what it advertises. Now, Adam and Eve learned that in the Garden of Eden. I mean, the fruit on that tree looked so good, but hidden within it was the curse of death. Sin looked beautiful for a moment, but it ultimately led to pain and death. So today, let's not trade the joy that God offers to us for the empty promises of sin. What God promises is infinitely better than what sin could ever offer.
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2: The purpose of the Old Testament sacrifices was to teach us why the Son of God had to come into the world. In his death on the cross, Jesus accomplished what the Old Testament sacrifices could only anticipate. Christ made atonement for our sins. Now, maybe you feel that if you're sufficiently sorry for your sins, you'll be right with God. Or that if you're obedient to God by attending church and saying your prayers, that you can atone for your sins. Well, these things are good, but they're not good enough. It's the sacrifice of Jesus and the shedding of his blood that makes atonement. He is the atoning sacrifice for our sins, and not only for ours, but for the sins of the whole world.
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3: When we first hear of an eternal covenant among Father, Son, and Holy Spirit, it might at first strike us as something that goes beyond what the Bible says. It may strike us as being a little bit speculative. How do we know what the Trinity was doing before the creation of the world? When asked, what was God doing before the creation of the world? St. Augustine once responded to a curious person. He was making hell for people who ask questions like that. Now, some people have dismissed this doctrine as being something of a scholastic sophistry, some kind of peering into the divine mind when we haven't been given such license. Some have questioned the scriptural basis for this particular doctrine. But we have to ask the question, what if there is solid biblical evidence for an eternal intra-Trinitarian covenant among Father, Son, and Holy Spirit? If this is the teaching of Scripture, then of course we have a moral and ethical obligation to believe in this doctrine, as well as to teach it as nothing less than God's revealed truth. But before we proceed, we want to ask the question, okay, what is the covenant of redemption? We can say a simple definition for the covenant of redemption is the eternal agreement among Father, Son, and Holy Spirit to create and save a people. An eternal agreement among Father, Son, and Holy Spirit to create and to save a people. More specifically, we can say that within the covenant of redemption, the Father appoints the Son to serve as covenant surety and mediator. The covenant surety and mediator. In a little bit, we'll explain what a surety is. But then secondly, we could also say that the Father and the Son both determine to send the Spirit to apply the Son's work so that the Spirit can gather and save the elect, those whom God has chosen before the foundations of the world. So as we think about the covenant of redemption, we want to see that the covenant of redemption is biblically sound, and it's a necessary doctrine, and it serves as the eternal foundation of the triune God's activity in redemptive history. But what we'll do as we proceed forward is we're going to look first at a brief historical overview as to the origins of this doctrine. Secondly, we'll examine its scriptural foundations. And then third and finally, we'll set forth the basic parameters of the doctrine. So a brief historical overview of its historical origins. We'll look at its scriptural foundations, and then we'll set forth the doctrine. So let's first take a little examination here to look at the historical origins of the covenant of redemption. And that sometimes first impressions can be misleading, but upon closer examination, things can become clearer. And I think such is the case with the historical origins of the covenant of redemption. Some people might think, as you're reading the history of theology and you say, you know, I don't see people speaking of the covenant of redemption until the 16th century. Does this mean that the church fathers and the medievals did not speak of this covenant? We can say that in terms of the terminology itself, covenant of redemption, okay, no, they didn't speak in that specific way. But we can say that they did speak of this covenant in other ways, in material ways. We can say that they spoke of pieces of this covenant. The church fathers, for example, read the Gospels, and in particular, the Gospel of John, where Jesus says in John 14:28, the Father is greater than I. Or John chapter 17, verse 4, I glorified you on earth, having accomplished the work that you gave me to do. Well, in what way is the Father greater than the Son? And when did the Father give a work for the Son to do? There's no recorded historical instance, for example, of when the Father says here in the Gospels, I'm going to give you a work to do. So the church fathers and theologians of the Middle Ages discussed these various passages of Scripture as they pondered these particular questions. And it's here where they're dealing with the substance, if you will, of what we now call the covenant of redemption. In addition to this, we can say that theologians in the Middle Ages settled on using the Vulgate, which was the Latin translation of the Scriptures. And in particular, there's one passage of Scripture that comes to us from the Gospel of Luke, chapter 22, verse 29, that translates the original Greek in the following way, where Jesus says to his disciples, I appoint to you a kingdom as my Father has appointed to me a kingdom. Now, Christ spoke these words in the upper room as they celebrated the first Lord's Supper. But one of the hallmarks of the 16th century Reformation is to return to the sources. And in this case, theologians wanted to return to the original Greek and the original Hebrew, the Greek of the New Testament, the Hebrew of the Old Testament. And there was one Reformed theologian by the name of Theodore Beza. He worked with Calvin, and he was his successor at the Academy of Geneva. And he was, among other things, a New Testament scholar who prepared a critical edition of the Greek New Testament. And as he was reading Luke 22:29 and comparing the Greek with the Latin, he recognized that Luke does not use the term appoint. I appoint to you a kingdom as my Father appointed to me a kingdom, but rather he uses the Greek term diatithemi, which means to covenant. So that Jesus says in Luke 22:29, I covenant to you a kingdom as my Father covenanted to me a kingdom. And so based upon this careful exegesis, this careful reading of the Greek New Testament, Reformed theologians like Theodore Beza began writing of an eternal intra-Trinitarian covenant, because they recognize here, Jesus explicitly says the Father covenanted to him a kingdom. You had other theologians in the 17th century, James Durham, David Dixon, writing a work entitled The Sum of Saving Knowledge. It was a summary of the doctrine of salvation that was published with and appended to the Scottish Church's version of the Westminster Confession of Faith. The covenant of redemption was included in the congregational version of the Westminster Confession of Faith, the Savoy Declaration. It was included in the particular Baptist version of the Westminster Confession of Faith in the Second London Confession. So in this sense, we can say this covenant has scriptural attestation, as well as the confessional Reformed witness says, yes, this is a genuine teaching of the scriptures. However, we don't want to affirm a doctrine just because it's confessional, but ultimately we want to affirm it because what the confession says is ultimately rightly explaining the teaching of the scriptures, because it's scriptural. So let's look secondly at the scriptural foundations of the covenant of redemption. In that Luke 22:29 presses the same question that John 17:4 generates. Remember John 17:4, I glorified you on earth, having accomplished the work that you gave me to do. When did the Father give to the Son a work? When did the Father covenant to Jesus a kingdom? Well, I think the immediate answer comes here in the context of John 17:5. And now, Father, glorify me in your own presence with the glory that I had with you before the world existed. So here Jesus is saying implicitly that the Father gave a work for the Son to accomplish before the world existed. So it's something that doesn't unfold in history, but prior to history, before the creation of the world. Another passage that gives us, I think, more information in this respect comes to us in Psalm 110, verse 1, where here Yahweh's words get spoken to David's Lord. The Lord says to my Lord, sit at my right hand until I make your enemies your footstool. Now, the New Testament confirms that these are words that were ultimately spoken between the Father and the Son. Hebrews 1:13. And to which of the angels has he ever said, sit at my right hand until I make your enemies a footstool for your feet? So what the psalmist here is saying is that, hey, I've been allowed to eavesdrop upon an ongoing conversation between the Father and the Son. And in particular, the language of sitting at the Father's right hand has to do with the Son's kingdom. This, I think, connects us back to Luke 22, 29, when he says, the Father covenanted to me a kingdom. When he says, sit at my right hand until I make your enemies your footstool. I think another statement worthy of our attention again comes to us from Psalm 110, where in verse 4, we read this, the Lord has sworn and will not change his mind. You are a priest forever after the order of Melchizedek. Now remember, swearing an oath is the way that parties create a covenant. And so this means we can read Psalm 110 verse 4 as follows. The Lord has covenanted and will not change his mind. You are a priest forever according to the order of Melchizedek. And notice how the author of Hebrews explains Psalm 110 verse 4 when he says this in Hebrews chapter 7 verses 20 and following. And it was not without an oath. Here's that word. Remember, we said swearing an oath is a way to create a covenant. And it was not without an oath. For those who formerly became priests were made such without an oath. But this one was made a priest with an oath by the one who said to him, the Lord has sworn and will not change his mind. You are a priest forever. This makes Jesus the guarantor or the surety of a better covenant. And so here, the author of Hebrews explains that God swore an oath. He made a covenant and appointed the Son to serve as covenant surety. Now let's stop here for a moment and let's ask the question, what's a surety? I think a lot of times when we hear the word surety or when we hear the word guarantor, we think, for example, when someone co-signs a loan, they serve as a guarantor. Anytime I go to the doctor's office, they say, who is the guarantor should the insurance company not pay the bill? And I always sign my name. I am the guarantor. Or if my sons go into the doctor's office or my daughter, who is the guarantor? Well, I am the guarantor. Now, a guarantor is not a co-signer. My dad was a co-signer on my first car loan. I wish he was a guarantor instead of a co-signer. A co-signer says, if you fail to pay, then I will pay. A guarantor says, I will pay. That's a much better arrangement. If you can get someone to be a guarantor on your loan, I highly recommend it. It's a great way to go. However, here, when the Father swears an oath and he makes the Son a guarantor of the covenant, he's appointing him to serve as Savior, as Mediator, as Redeemer. He says, you will bear the curse on behalf of your bride. And so here, this is important scriptural ground, the idea that the Father swears an oath and appoints his Son to serve as the guarantor or as the surety of a better covenant. This means he takes on all of the legal responsibilities for the covenant. There are other passages of scripture that we can take a brief look at. For example, in John chapter 5, verses 36 and 37, for the works that the Father has given me to accomplish, the very works that I am doing, bear witness about me that the Father has sent me. And in fact, Jesus says that the Father sent him more than 30 times in John's gospel. You can't send yourself. Someone else has to send you. In addition to this, Jesus testifies that he and the Father have also sent the Spirit. John 15, 26, but when the Helper comes, whom I will send to you, and from the Father, the Spirit of truth who proceeds from the Father, he will bear witness about me. No one sends themselves. They have to be sent by another. Where does this sending originate? But in that covenant in eternity. These are the passages that fill in the details of Luke 22, 29. I covenant to you a kingdom as my Father has covenanted to me a kingdom. So this is the scriptural evidence. We've looked at the historical origins, the scriptural evidence. Well, third and finally, we want to look at setting forth the doctrine. And so there are three chief requirements. And then in addition to this, we would say six chief promises. So three requirements, six promises. So what are the requirements? The first requirement is that the Son would assume a human nature in order to carry out his covenantal work. Galatians 4:4 and following, but when the fullness of time had come, God sent forth his Son, born of a woman. The Son's assumption of a human nature assured that he would be the perfect Savior, that he would be faithful where Adam was faithless. But of course, as Hebrews 4:15 says, he would carry this work out sinlessly. So that's the first requirement, that the Son would assume a human nature. Secondly, that the Son would serve as a priest according to the order of Melchizedek, that he would serve as covenant surety, and importantly, that he would offer his representative obedience in our place, that he would obey for us, because we know we're incapable of obeying. But he is sinless. But he's not merely sinless. Rather, he completely fulfills the law for us. Romans 5:19, for as by the one man's disobedience, the many were constituted sinners, so by the one man's obedience, the many will be constituted as righteous. And then the third requirement is that the Son would merit and complete the work of salvation. Then the Father and the Son would send forth the Spirit to apply the Son's work. So these are the three requirements: assuming human nature, serving as a priest according to the order of Melchizedek, and then upon the completion of his work, sending forth the Spirit. But in addition to this, as I said, there are, we can say, six promises. The first promise is that the Father promised that he would prepare a body for the Son. Hebrews 10:5, when Christ came into the world, he says, "Sacrifices and offerings you have not desired, but a body you have prepared for me." The Father prepares a body for the Son. Second, the Father promised to equip the Son with the necessary gifts and anoint him with the Holy Spirit to carry out his ministry. Think of Isaiah chapter 42, verse 1. "Behold my servant whom I uphold, my chosen in whom my soul delights. I have put my Spirit upon him. He will bring forth justice to the nations." Third, the Father promises to support Jesus in his work as well as to deliver him from death. Psalm chapter 16, verse 10, which Peter later quotes in his Pentecost sermon in Acts chapter 2, verse 27, "For you will not abandon my soul to Hades or let your Holy One see corruption." Fourth, the Father promised to reward the Son for his completed work, which would enable him, of course, to send out the Spirit to gather his body, the church. Acts 2:33, Peter says this, "Being therefore exalted at the right hand of God and having received from the Father the promise of the Holy Spirit, he has poured out this that you yourselves are seeing and hearing." And so Christ pours out the Spirit. Why? It's a consequence. It's a reward of his completed work. Fifth, the Father promised to give the Son, the elect, as his reward, to give him his bride. This, I think, is a humbling thought when you contemplate it and when you meditate upon it. How many of us, whether as children, whether as people in the workplace, where we receive the information that, okay, if you do a job well done, You'll receive some sort of reward. You'll receive a bonus. You'll receive a prize. Well, think of the church and how sinful we can be. And then think about it, that we are Christ's reward. Sinners that we are, we are his prize. We are his gift for accomplishing the work. On some days, I can't help but think, well, Jesus may want a refund because we're such a terrible gift. We're such a terrible reward. But yet in his mercy, we are Christ's reward. Revelation 7, 9, after this, I looked and behold a great multitude that no one could number from every nation, from all tribes and peoples and languages standing before the throne and before the Lamb. And then 6, and finally, the Father promised to reward the Son with all authority and power in heaven and earth for the government of his church. Think about the Great Commission, Matthew 28, verses 19 and following. All authority in heaven and earth have been given to me. Go, therefore, into the nations and baptize and disciple them. So the Father first promises to prepare a body for the Son. Secondly, to equip the Son with the necessary gifts and anoint him with the Spirit. Third, to support the Son in his work and to deliver him from death. Fourth, to reward the Son for his completed work, which enables him to send out the Spirit. Fifth, he promises to give to the Son the elect as his reward. And sixth, and finally, to reward him and to give him all authority and power for the government of his church as well as on earth. One last thing that we want to keep in mind is that we can say that the covenant of redemption is the unbreakable, immutable, irrefragable foundation for the covenant of grace. It's the covenant among Father, Son, and Holy Spirit that creates that unbreakable foundation for our salvation. In this, we can say, this is the love of God conceived in eternity, and we will see it break forth in history. But before we get to the covenant of grace, in our next lecture, we want to look at the covenant of works, God's covenant with Adam.
4: An unbreakable foundation for our redemption indeed. 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Yet Reformed theology has historically affirmed that God made a covenant with Adam in the garden. Why is this? 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

2 Corinthians 12, verse 9, he said, "My grace is sufficient for you, for my power is made perfect in weakness. Therefore, I will boast all the more gladly of my weaknesses, so that the power of Christ may rest upon me."

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1: Welcome to Bible Q&A with John MacArthur. And I'm Denny Nugent, and today's question, it comes from 2 Peter 2:1, which says, there will be, quote, false teachers among you who will secretly introduce destructive heresies, even denying the master who bought them. John, the buying of false teachers that this verse is talking about. I know you wouldn't say God has purchased these false teachers' salvation. So in what way then has God bought these false teachers?
2: Well, that phrase, who bought them, yeah, that's an important phrase, Denny. What does it mean that the master bought them? In what sense can Jesus be said to have bought false teachers? Well, we have to back up from that theological truth to the analogy. Peter's analogy is fitting. He is alluding to the situation of a master in a house who purchases slaves, and puts those slaves in charge of various household tasks. Because they are now his personal property, they owe complete allegiance to him. The point is, false teachers profess that they're a part of Christ's household. They claim to represent him, but they deny him by their actions and their lies. And in reality, false teachers refuse to really serve the one they confess as their master. That's what makes them so deadly. That's what makes them so dangerous. The false teachers of Peter's day, and even our day, claim Christ as their Redeemer, yet they refuse to obey his revealed word. They are his only in name and not in reality. Doesn't mean that Christ actually purchased redemption for them. That he's done for his own people.
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4: 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Reading from Proverbs 3, verses 13 through 17. Happy is the man that findeth wisdom, and the man that getteth understanding. For the merchandise of it is better than merchandise of silver, and the gain thereof than fine gold. She is more precious than rubies, and all the things that canst desire are not to be compared unto her. Length of days is in her right hand, and in her left hand riches and honor. Her ways are ways of pleasantness, and all her paths are peace.
5: Imagine sowing seeds that are sure to yield a bountiful harvest, not just for this season, but for generations. That's the promise in 2 Corinthians 9:6. He who sows bountifully will also reap bountifully. It later says God loves a cheerful giver. There's profound joy in giving to God's work. Why? God is faithful. He calls you to give purposefully, joyfully, not grudgingly. In return, he supplies all you need for every good work. 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

0: Do you believe that a good God will reward nice people for trying their best? Today on Truth For Life, Alistair Begg explains why this popular assumption is totally incompatible with the death of Christ on the cross and the good news that he proclaimed. We're studying in chapter 2 of Mark's Gospel.
1: The issue was this. People are looking around. They see the Pharisees, disciples, fasting. The disciples of John, fasting. The disciples of Jesus, partying. True? Levi's house, party time. What's going on here? One group's fasting, another group's fasting. What do your guys do? They seem to have chosen the easy path. That can't possibly be right. If a person's going to be accepted with God, there's so many things he has to do. And we, the Pharisees, the organizers of religion, the custodians of that which is external and orthodox, we know what they should be doing, and your boys aren't doing it. And we want to know why. Now, if you think about this in Luke 18, and I'll only give you this one. I might give you two cross-references, but this is just one. Luke chapter 18, if you turn forward one book, let's just set this in context because I think this is helpful. And the context is absolutely crucial. Verse 9 of Luke chapter 18. To some who were confident of their own righteousness. Okay, their own righteousness. In other words, a righteousness that they themselves created, established, maintained by what they did or didn't do. To some who were confident of their own righteousness, we're either going to stand before God on the basis of our own righteousness, or we're going to stand before God on the basis of the righteousness of another. These folks were confident in their own righteousness. And as a result, notice, they looked down on everybody else. So Jesus looks at this group. He says, here they are, Mr. and Mrs. Smug and all his smug little children, doing all of these things and despising all these other people, just able to look down on them all. He says, let me tell you a story. Two men went up to the temple to pray. One was a Pharisee and the other was a tax collector. The people, the listeners, love these stories. They just must have waited for the punchline every time. It's so exciting. Here we go again. Jesus got another, the Pharisee versus the sinner story. Wonderful. So next we have the Pharisee. He stood up and he prayed, verse 11, about himself or to himself. God, I thank you that I'm not like other men, robbers, evildoers, adulterers, or even like this tax collector here. What he's doing up at the temple to pray, I will never know. You see where his confidence lies? In what he doesn't do, and then in what he does. What does he do? Verse 12, I fast twice a week, and I give a tenth of all that I get. I'm a tither, and I'm a double faster. I'm twice as fast as anybody else. Here I am. Twice a week fasting, tithing, not like this joker. Well, who told you to fast twice a week? No one. There's only one place in the whole of the Old Testament where fasting is demanded. And that's recorded in Leviticus chapter 16 in relationship to the Day of Atonement. Fasting appears all over the place for all kinds of reasons, good. But in terms of God actually saying, this is what I want you to do, it only comes there in relationship to the Day of Atonement. You see, the issue here is not fasting per se. It is that fasting represents the way in which the Pharisees, with their systematized, organized religion, believed that they could be and would be accepted by God. So as long as they kept doing all these things meticulously, then God would be pleased to look on them with favor. And so in answering the question, and we're back now in Mark 2, in answering the question, Jesus absolutely disarms the questioners. Why are they not fasting? Jesus answered, how can the guests of the bridegroom fast while he is with them? In other words, you don't fast at a wedding, he says. My wife and I were at a wedding yesterday. We went to the reception. It was a wonderful meal. No time for fasting. No. There was fasting. There was no fasting. There was eating. There was, man, it was fantastic. It would have been highly inappropriate, wouldn't it? And if the father of the bride had said, you know, I hope you enjoy these Ritz crackers and help yourself to a second glass of water, people would have said, what kind of party is this? And justifiably so, which is what Jesus is saying. Now you understand that he's pointing out that he is the bridegroom. He's already noted the fact that John the Baptist is the best man. Mark has told us John the Baptist is the best man. He stood on the stage of history, spoken for a moment, got out of the way so that the bridegroom might be introduced. Christ as the bridegroom is amongst his friends and followers. And he says, there's no way that my disciples are going to be fasting while I am here with them. It would be entirely inappropriate. He says, verse 20, there's going to come a day when the bridegroom will be taken from them, and on that day they will fast. Now, some people have taken that as a mandate, but it is actually an observation. Jesus is saying, when they have reason for sorrow, when they have reason for disappointment, whatever it might be, then on that day, fasting may be appropriate, but it's not appropriate today. Right now, it's party time. It's party time. In fact, the more I read the Gospels, the more I realize this. I said there would only be one cross-reference. I'll give you a second one. You read it for yourself. Luke chapter 15. And you remember how Luke chapter 15 begins? It says that the tax collectors and the sinners were gathering near, were all coming around to listen to Jesus. So all the people who were messed up, left out, burdened by their sin, aware of the fact that their life was a walking mess, they are all coming, said, we want to hear from Jesus. But the Pharisees, the religious establishment, they were muttering to one another. And what were they muttering to one another? This man welcomes sinners and eats with them. You see what they're saying? So if he is the person, he couldn't possibly be the person he claimed to be. You couldn't possibly have a Messiah who did this. You couldn't have someone who fulfilled all of the Old Testament expectations and did this. Surely when our Messiah comes, there will be none of this in him. He will be absolutely fastidious. He will have all the rules and regulations kept. All of his followers will be marked by all of these things. And Jesus said, well, let me just tell you a few stories. There's a lost sheep. There are 99 safe. Shepherd went for the one that was lost. Lady broke her necklace or her coins or whatever it was, and she had 9/10 of it intact, but 1/10 of it was gone. She scoured the entire house looking for it. He says, the reason I told you that is because that's God's disposition towards those who are lost. He goes out looking for the lost one. He's an initiative-taking, seeking God. He's not hiding behind a corner the way that it is suggested on the media, that somehow or another God has gone, is in disguise somewhere or is hidden off somewhere, and we're all looking around for him. No. No, the Bible says that God is actually, he came down, he's, good morning. I'm here to speak to you today. So glad you came to the service. Are you listening to what that funny Scotsman is saying? Are you listening to this, God says, inside of you? How are you going to stand before God? Are you going to stand before God on the basis of your goodness? Or are you going to stand before God trusting in the goodness of someone else? That's the question he's asking. That's the question Jesus is posing. That is the vital question. And you remember when he finally gets to his third story, he says, and there was a certain man had two sons. And one of them went off and blew it out. And another one blew it out while he was still in the house. Externally present, externally correct, doing everything that was expected of him, but doing it like a slave. The other boy went off and went totally hog wild. But he came to himself and he repented and he came back to his father, and his father forgave him and gave him a wonderful party and with the singing and the dancing going on. The elder brother, he came and he heard the singing and the dancing, and the servant said to him, your brother is back. And their line reads, but he refused to go in. Why did he refuse to go in? For the same reason that some of you still do not trust Christ. Because you like the idea of earned acceptance with God. Because it puts you in a better light. You don't like this idea that the worst, most miserable, lying, cheating, scornful, immoral person is in Christ, covered over with his righteousness, accepted, redeemed, restored, and all because of another and not because of him or not because of her. That message will always stick in the gullet of a Pharisee. And that, you see, is what makes Jesus so controversial. That's the significance of what he says about the shrinking of the garment and the bursting of the wineskins. It's very simple. You don't need to beat it up. You don't cut up a new garment to make patches for an old one. It won't work. The shrinkage will tear it apart. You don't put new wine into old wineskins because the wine that is new has still a fermentation process. And if the wineskins are old and brittle and so on, old leather wineskins, then the fermentation process will actually blow the wineskin apart. What is Jesus saying? He's saying the wine of new life, which he has come to bring, cannot be contained in the shrunken, brittle old wineskins of a man-made religion. What he is saying is that the liberating, life-transforming message which he has come to proclaim, that of unmerited favor with God, with free forgiveness, it cannot be stitched in to their form of established religion. It actually tears it away. In other words, Jesus is controversial because he is pointing out that the two approaches, one represented by the Pharisees and the other represented by himself, are mutually incompatible. They are mutually incompatible. That's what he's saying. You're not going to be able to come up with a hybrid. You can't do it. It won't be done. You say, well, we're far removed from the Pharisees. We're not Pharisees. Well, I hope you're not. But let me tell you what Pharisees believe, just in case you might believe this. Pharisees essentially believed that a good God will reward nice people for doing their best. A good God will reward nice people for doing their best. Now, I wager that if I go with you this afternoon to all the little festivities over here in Chagrin Falls, and we just go up and down amongst the crowd, that will be the prevailing view of people that we meet. If there is a God, how will he ever accept us? And it will come back to you again and again. Well, if he's a good God, he'll be happy if nice people like us just do our best. And then that begs the question, what in the world was Jesus of Nazareth doing hanging up there on that cross? You see, Jesus was proclaiming a salvation that depended entirely upon God. The Pharisees were proclaiming a salvation that depended largely upon them. Jesus was asking men and women to face up to the fact of their leprosy, stained and spoiled by sin, and then to realize that he is the one who makes them clean. He was asking them to face up to the fact of their paralysis, as it were, in terms of the healings that have taken place.

work within us. It is he who has carried it on, and if he does not finish it, it never will be completed. Now, here's the sentence that I didn't mark, but I didn't scribble, but I marked it in my mind. Listen to this sentence. If there is one stitch in the celestial garment of our righteousness that we must insert ourselves, then we are lost. If there is one stitch in the celestial garment of our righteousness that we must insert, then we are lost. You see what he's saying? Jesus did not die upon the cross to get us started so that we might contribute to our acceptance by God as a result of good things that we do. Jesus died upon the cross, bearing all of our sin in himself and providing for us a free and a full salvation and a robe of righteousness, which is all his righteousness, all his acceptance with God, all of his keeping of the law, all of his sacrifice for sin. So that if we actually think to ourselves that we are stitching into the celestial garment of righteousness our own stitches, then, says Spurgeon, we do not understand the gospel. And I am fearful that some of you, particularly from a Roman Catholic background, are just about exactly there. Let me give you my final quote from the 18th century. A vicar in England, in Bedfordshire, his name was John Berridge. He was an interesting man. He wrote his own epitaph, and I'll read the epitaph and then we'll be done. This is what is written on his tombstone. Here lie the earthly remains of John Berridge, late vicar of Everton, and an itinerant servant of Jesus Christ, who loved his master and his work, and after running on his errands many years, was called to wait on him above. Okay? So we walk through the graveyard and say, John Berridge has gone. Where has he gone? He's gone to serve Jesus. He's just doing it somewhere else. Okay? What else has Berridge left for us as we walk through the graveyard? Well, now he addresses the reader. It actually says, reader, in big, bold letters. Reader, art thou born again? No salvation without new birth! Exclamation mark. I was born in sin, February 1716. Remained ignorant of my fallen state till 1730. So what is that? He was 14? I don't know, 30 minus 16. 14. You must help me with this. This is not rhetoric. When we do the math, you've got to stay right with me. It's not, I'm not, this is not, this is not, these are real questions. So, born in sin, February 16th, remained ignorant of my fallen state till 1730. Now listen to this one. Lived proudly on faith and works for salvation till 1754. All right? So from 1730 to 1754, 24 years, 24 and 14 is 38, until he was 38, he lived proudly on faith and works for salvation. Was admitted to Everton Vicarage 1755, when he was 39. He becomes the minister in the church. Fled to Jesus alone for refuge 1756. After he has been preaching for a year to his congregation, he finally gets it himself. It is solely on account of what God has done in Christ that I am ever accepted by him. And therefore, nothing in my hand I bring. Simply to his cross I cling. Naked come to him for dress. Helpless come to him for rest. And therefore, stinky old me to his fountain flies, saying, you better wash me, Jesus, or I'm a dead man. I'm a dead girl. And you see how insidious the sounds of established religion are

0: In our ears. Oh, you don't need that silly old stuff. You're a good fellow. You're a fine girl. How dreadful it would be, wouldn't it? To be kept from all of the wonder of what Jesus came to do. Kept by our goodness. Kept from and by our goodness. Kept from and by our badness. I'm so bad he could never fix me. What? Who do you think you are? And perhaps today, you might be able to enter into your journal. I've been living for so many years proudly on the strength of faith and works. Cast myself entirely upon Christ. Cast myself unreservedly on Christ. Told them, I have got not a hope in the world, Jesus, apart from you. Apart from you. That's what it means to be a Christian.
1: 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He'll be back in just a minute to close today's program. We know that when we pray according to God's will, He answers, but it can be difficult to know how we ought to pray and how to look for the answer. 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In the book Pray Big, Alistair draws from the Apostle Paul's bold prayers for the believers in Ephesus to give us a pattern for how we can come before God in the same way. Here's a brief excerpt from the introduction to the book.
0: I want to pray bigger and better. I want you to enjoy praying like that too. And to do that, we need to discover how to pray as Paul did, which means we need to learn to believe what Paul did. We need to know who we're speaking to, and we need to know what to say to him.
1: 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Now, before we wrap up, I want to remind you that Alistair is hosting the Basics Conference 2026 today and tomorrow in Southern California. So please keep him and all of us, the speakers, the many men who are attending the conference, keep us in your prayers that we will glorify God and that together these men will do the basics of Christian leadership well. And now here's Alistair to close with prayer.
0: Father, thank you so much that we can remember the wonder of your redeeming love, the challenge of your perfect life, the clarity of your instruction, and the warmth and passion of your love for those who feel themselves to be beyond hope, and your stinging rebuke for those who hide behind the hypocrisy of externalism. Only you, God, know who we are. You know what we are. You know what we need. And we pray that you will come and meet us and give us no rest at all until we rest entirely in Jesus and on his work alone. Find that wonderful freedom in all that he has accomplished. And may the grace of the Lord Jesus, the love of God, our Father, and the fellowship of the Holy Spirit rest upon and remain with all who believe today and forevermore. Amen.
1: 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Does our obedience precede God's acceptance, or does his acceptance prompt our obedience? Your answer to that question will affect how much you enjoy the Sabbath. Tomorrow we'll find out why. The Bible teaching of Alistair Begg is furnished by Truth for Life. Where the learning is for living.
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3: So often, even the beginning of our salvation is seen as a joint venture between God and man. And this we call a man-centered view, where man gets at least some of the glory which belongs to God alone. In the work of redemption, all the credit, all of the honor, all of the glory belongs to God and to God alone. The scriptures tell us salvation is of the Lord. And God is glorified in his plan of redemption. It is God who initiates salvation. And when we talk about the different steps of salvation that are wrought in this plan, the very first step that takes place is regeneration, where God, working through the immediate power of the Holy Spirit, enters into the human soul, supernaturally, divinely, changes the disposition of your soul, quickens you from spiritual death, raises you from spiritual death, changes the disposition of your heart, where formerly you were estranged from God, you didn't want God in your thinking, now all of a sudden you have a desire for the things of God, and before where you were not interested in Christ, now you embrace Christ, you come to Christ, and you receive him in your heart. But you do that only after God initiates through his grace. If sola gratia is true and sola fide is true, then sola Deo gloria must also be true, because the glory for your salvation belongs to God. What does Paul say? Let him who boasts, boast of the Lord. But so often views of salvation are such that even the beginning of our salvation is seen not as a monergistic work that God brings to pass in our soul, but as a joint venture between God and man, where in the final analysis, the ultimate decisive input to our salvation rests with us. And this we call a anthropocentric view of salvation, or a man-centered view, where man gets at least some of the glory, which glory belongs to God and to God alone. That's what the reformers had in mind when they advanced this notion of sola Deo gloria, that we can take no credit whatsoever for our salvation. All of the honor, all of the praise, all of the glory goes to God and only to God.
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1: This is John MacArthur welcoming you to Portraits of Grace. Paul said that the word of the cross is to those who are perishing foolishness, but to us who are being saved, it is the power of God. That verse emphasizes the marvelous reality of our present deliverance from sin. Peter stressed the same thing when he said that we obtain, as the outcome of our faith, the salvation of our souls. We can rejoice because the logical result of our proven faith is our ongoing deliverance from sin. While we have new life in Christ and are new creatures in Him, we have not yet been glorified. Consequently, we still remain subject to sin's influence, but Jesus is continually our great deliverer. Praise Him for continually delivering you from sin's bondage. This is John MacArthur, hoping you'll join me again for Portraits of Grace.
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4: All right. Thank you very much. And hello again, dear radio friends. How in the world are you? Yes, it's your friend Bob Cook. You get accustomed to that little greeting, don't you? As a matter of fact, whenever I'm out speaking here and there, if I forget to say that, people come up and scold me afterwards and said, why didn't you say how in the world are you? Well, it's nice that we belong to each other in a way that even little oddities like that can seem important. Actually, the closer you get to any human being, the more you value the unique things about him or her in the personality. Isn't that true? I never noticed that my father had a what we call a spit curl up in the middle of his forehead. It was just the way it was. He lost his thatch early and was just nearly bald for 40 years, I suppose, at least, before he died. But there always was that little wisp of hair that came from somewhere that he very carefully combed up over his forehead, and there it stood up curly and brave. And I must say, I just took it for granted. I never bothered to notice it. And then, as the years went by, and especially after he came to live at our house, and the closeness of relationship grew as between adults, not just father and son. And then I began to notice some things about him. And one day I said, you know, that's interesting. You got that little curl that always stands up there. And he laughed. He said, yeah, I guess that's all I got left, boy. But there it was, a little unique, little kind of a Charlie Cook trademark that was there. I hadn't noticed it, but then it showed up in my attention horizon one day. The closer you get to people, the more you notice things about them that are unique and you appreciate them. Well, I threw that in free, no charge. How are you getting along today? Are you doing all right? Oh, I hope so. Bless your heart. And I know that some days are rough and others are a little easier. Whatever kind of a day you've struck, live it for Jesus. Whatever you do, do all that is in the name of the Lord Jesus, giving thanks to God and the Father by him. So live what you do. Live what you live for your Lord Jesus Christ. And that touches the day with glory. Even one of those days when everything falls apart can be touched with the presence of God if you do it for him. You and I are looking at 1 Peter chapter 3. We were talking about the will of God knowledge of the will of God and how to do God's will. And we ended on the thought that your willingness to obey God's will is directly related to God's ability and willingness to reveal his will to you. If we walk in the light as he is in the light, we have fellowship one with another. You want God to share his heart with you? Fellowship is a sharing of hearts. You want God to share his heart with you? Well, you better start walking in the light. See? The steps of a good man are ordered by the Lord, and he delighteth in his way. Though he fall, he shall not be utterly cast down, for the Lord upholdeth him with his hand. The psalmist says in the 37th Psalm. Your appreciation of the will of God, your knowledge of the will of God, is directly proportional to your willingness to obey. Always and always, when you read your Bible, ask the question, what is God asking me to do today about this part of his will? Preacher, always, when you preach a sermon, Sunday school teacher, always, when you teach a lesson in the Sunday school or in a Bible class, set the hook. Always show what steps of obedience can be taken as a result of the lessons learned. Don't fail in that. Because appreciation for and knowledge of the will of God is directly tied to willingness to obey it. That, I think, is where we left off. Now, he says, it's better if the will of God be so that ye suffer for well-doing than for evil-doing. Life has its troubles. All that Peter is saying is, be sure that the troubles that come to you are not your own fault. Suffer for well-doing rather than for evil-doing. Be sure the troubles and opposition and criticism that come your way are not your fault. If that be so, then, as Dr. Ironside said to me years ago when I was complaining about my critics, he said, well, if they're right about it, mend your ways. And if they aren't, go on, forget it, and serve the Lord. You'll get criticism, you'll get opposition, and you'll have troubles. That's how life is. The philosopher thought for 6 months and came up with the statement that life is difficult. He could have done that without spending so much time. We know that, don't we? So you don't fight the fact that life is how it is. You don't spend time mooning around and saying, why does this have to happen to me? No. You recognize that that's how it is, but you live it for the glory of God, and you make sure that your troubles aren't caused by yourself. And if they have been, you mend your ways, and you go a different direction. Better, he said, if the will of God be so that you suffer for well-doing than for evil-doing. Now, he goes on to say something that it just blows your mind if you think about it. He's talking about our experiences, the troubles we face. And he says, because, verse 18, Christ also hath once suffered for sins, the just for the unjust, that he might bring us to God, being put to death in the flesh, but quickened by the Spirit, by which also he went and preached unto the spirits in prison. Now, what is Peter saying here? He said, the will of God may well include trials. It may well include criticism. It may well include undeserved criticism and opposition. He said that's a lot better than having criticism that you deserve and troubles that you brought on yourself. That's his first comparison. But he says the business of living may well include suffering of one sort and another. All right? Now, he said, because Christ also hath once suffered for sins. Why bring that in? Because in the economy of God, believer, you are divinely compared, human and limited and flawed as we all are. You are compared with the divine Redeemer and his work on the cross. Now, you say, how do you get that? Well, the Bible teaches it. Philippians 1:29, unto you it is given in the behalf of Christ, not only to believe on him, but also to suffer for his sake. Paul spoke of his own troubles, and he said, I go through these, and the process involves, and then he uses this word, I fill up that which is behind of the sufferings of Christ. Now, I can't explain the mystical relationship between Christ's suffering for me on the cross and my troubles in a world that hates him. I can't explain the mystical relationship. I only know it happens. What is here said is there is a parallel. Are you willing to accept that in the kind of life you're living? Some of you are in dreadfully difficult circumstances. Somebody has a broken heart. Somebody has a busted purse. You don't have enough month at the end of the money. And somebody else has a sick body, and you can scarcely drag yourself around, or maybe you're anchored to a wheelchair because arthritis has crippled those joints and you can't move much. Or maybe you've been forgotten. You're stuck away someplace in what they call a retirement home, which is a warehouse for older people. Oftentimes, I'm not saying they're all that way, but you're forgotten. Nobody drops in to say hello. You're alone with your memories. Some of them are bitter, and some are bittersweet. But there you are, and you're forgotten. And you hear me talking, and you say, Brother Cook, you don't know what I'm up with. You don't know what it is. Just wait till you get to where I am. Well, that may well indeed happen. Who knows? But I know that many of you who listen are in difficult situations. You got a difficult job situation. Your boss not only is difficult, but he puts thought into being impossible. And it seems as though you can't ever do anything right. Whatever you do seems to be wrong, and you get constantly harassed and criticized. Talking to somebody like that. Difficult situations. And you know, I'm the last person to tell you that you should kid yourself into thinking that it isn't how it is. You have to be a realist and face up to it and say that's how it is. But here we have a passage that looks at circumstances such as I've just described for us and says, for Christ also suffered for sins, the just for the unjust. Did he deserve anything he got in the garden and in Pilate's judgment hall? And with the scourging and with the mocking of the soldiers, did he deserve being stretched out on that cross and have the spikes driven through the base of his hands and through his ankles with his knees bent so that he would have to lift his body every breath he took? That was the evil genius of crucifixion. The body was suspended in such a way that you'd have ultimately to lift the body with your legs every time you breathed in order to get a breath, because the muscles of the diaphragm were stretched upward and kept you from breathing. Oftentimes victims of the crucifixion died from suffocation, actually, because they could no longer muster the strength to take another breath. Cruel, cruel, cruel death. Ah, yes, and Jesus died, it says, the just for the unjust. My brother, my sister, you take a look at this passage now and find the Holy Spirit saying to you, you're a believer, you're indwelt by the Holy Spirit, and because that is so, you are connected this minute with what Jesus did on the cross. There is a dynamic connection between the way you and I go through our troubles and what he did for us on the cross. Because he died for me, I can live triumphantly for him. It's great truth, isn't it? We come back to this now the next time we get together. Link your life to Jesus dynamically, step by step. Blessed Father, we just trust thee today to connect our living with the glory of the cross and the majesty of our Savior. In his name I pray, amen. Till I meet you once again by way of radio, walk with the King today and be a blessing.
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7: Well, life in this fallen world is complex. 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Listeners, send me questions. I find the best ones and put them to longtime pastor and author John Piper. And together we open our Bibles for answers. I'm your host, Tony Ranke, with today's question. Interesting question here from an anonymous young woman. We'll get right to it. Pastor John, hello to you. Our friend writes, I know the Bible is inspired by the Holy Spirit, but I struggle to accept some things Paul wrote, particularly Ephesians 5:29, that no one ever hated his own body. I have hated my own body for most of my life. I was bullied for my looks and weight as a child, felt neglected by my parents because of it, and developed such intense self-loathing that I hurt myself, abused my body, and even starved myself. I know I'm not alone. Many people hate their own bodies and harm themselves in various ways. This makes it hard to believe. Paul is speaking literally when he says no one ever hated their own body. If Paul were alive today, wouldn't he see how widespread this problem is? Was he speaking figuratively, or was the statement more reflective of his time when body hatred might not have been as common? What do you think Paul meant in this passage?
8: That is an important question.
7: Yeah.
8: It's right at the heart of Christian hedonism. It's right at the heart of understanding marriage. One of the reasons I feel that it's weight is because it's just so easy for us Bible lovers, like me, I love the Bible, to repeat what the Bible says as though it presented no problems whatsoever, when for the ordinary reader, didn't grow up on the Bible, reading it maybe for the first time, the Bible has sentences in it that really sound out of sync with real human experience, like this one.
7: Yeah.
8: So let me read the context so we get it in front of us and then try to understand how Paul might answer this question, because I think there's an answer at several levels. In the context, he's comparing Christ's love for the church, his bride, to a husband's love for his wife. That's the comparison. He says Christ is sanctifying the church so that he might present the church to himself in splendor. In the same way, husbands should love their wives as their own bodies. He who loves his wife loves himself. For no one ever hated his own flesh, but nourishes and cherishes it, just as Christ does the church, because we are members of his body. Then he quotes Genesis 2:24, therefore a man shall leave his father and mother and hold fast to his wife, and the two shall become one flesh, that is, same body. This mystery is profound, and I am saying that it refers to Christ and the church. So the argument is that a husband and wife, as God has designed it, are one flesh, so that when a husband loves his wife, he's loving himself. And then he introduces the premise, no one ever hates his own flesh. And he draws out the conclusion, therefore no Christian should hate his wife, but instead nourish and comfort, cherish her. But our friend, who doesn't give us her name, I understand that, sent this question. She said, I developed such intense loathing that I hurt myself, abused my body, even starved myself. And she asks, if Paul were alive today, wouldn't he see how widespread this problem is? So Paul says, no one ever hated his own flesh. And she says, I do. So, first, let's remind ourselves what Paul knew about self-harm. We're so often prone to think that our ages are unique, our time is unique, and we have different or better knowledge. He knew first that Judas killed himself. And you would think that if there were an extreme expression of self-hate, it would be self-murder. Second, Paul knew about religions that practice self-mutilation, like the Baal worshippers in 1 Kings 18. They cried aloud and cut themselves after their custom with swords and lances until the blood gushed out upon them. That's the way they tried to get attention from their God. Third, Paul was aware in his own day, and he explicitly opposed it in Colossians 2:21-23, that some religious practices were intended to harm the body. He said, these practices have indeed an appearance of wisdom in promoting self-made religion and asceticism and severity to the body, but they are of no value in stopping the indulgence of the flesh. So Paul doesn't need to learn from the 21st century about self-harm. He was aware of self-mutilation and suicide. He was even aware that his own body was considered contemptible by his opponents in 2 Corinthians 10:10. After all that Paul had been through, just think of it, so many imprisonments, so many whippings and scourgings and beatings and late nights and fastings and shipwrecks and dangers and stoning, I do not doubt that when he looked in the mirror, he did not like what he saw. In fact, most people don't like what they see, right? I mean, face it, most people do not like what they see in the mirror. That's why they work so hard to change it. So, what did Paul mean when he said, he who loves his wife loves himself, for no one ever hated his own flesh, but nourishes and cherishes it? Let me give you two levels of answers. The simplest answer would be to infer that Paul was speaking the way the Proverbs do regularly, namely, giving a common sense generalization about life. The Proverbs do this over and over. Train up a child in the way he should go, and even when he is old, he will not depart from it. Generally speaking, Proverbs 22:6, or honor the Lord with your wealth, then your barns will be filled with plenty. Generally speaking, Proverbs 3:9-10. We know these are generalizations and not universal truths without any exceptions, because the Bible itself makes plain that God often acts in other ways. In fact, if you think about it, the friends of Job, Eliphaz, Bildad, and Zophar, their basic error was they didn't see these as generalizations but as absolutes. And so they clobbered Job and said, you have to be a sinner because it's going bad for you. So we could say rightly, I think, that when Paul said, no one ever hated his own flesh, he means, generally speaking, that's the way people are, and that's the way it should be in marriage. So that might be enough, but I'm not satisfied with that. I want to press in a little more deeply, because I think Paul would probably defend his statement a little differently than that. I think Paul would clarify that when he says no one hates his own flesh, he does not mean no one dislikes his own flesh. Paul would say, you can stand in front of the mirror and find your body disgusting and still not hate your own body. Not the way Paul means it. The comparison, remember, is with Jesus and the church. When Jesus looks at the church, the body, he does not find her attractive. The church is ugly, shot through with sin, wrinkles, splotches. But he loves the church, and he's seeking to make her beautiful. He means to have a splendid bride. So what then does Paul mean by hating one's own flesh? I think he would say something like this. The sense in which nobody hates his own flesh is that everybody treats his flesh in a way that he or she thinks will bring about greater happiness and less misery. Listen carefully. I spoke to a young woman who now and then would intentionally cut herself. That may be what we're dealing with here in this woman who writes in. She intentionally cut herself badly enough to go to the hospital. And I asked her one time, why? And in a moment of candor, she said, nobody loves me. Nobody hugs me. Nobody touches me in any caring way. But when I go to the emergency room, they care for me. They touch me. It feels good. It's some relief. And if we ask, why did Judas kill himself? Wouldn't the answer be, wouldn't he say, I can't stand the pain of living with what I have done? In other words, he's seeking relief. He's seeking the lesser misery. Or what measure of happiness can be had by a traitor, which isn't much. Now, the implication of all that for marriage is not that you can hurt your wife if you're just trying to minimize your pain. It's just wicked to conclude that. The implication is your wife is part of yourself. You always want to find relief from your pain and to increase your happiness in some way, and there are sick ways to seek it. But don't do that. Turn to Jesus and learn from him how to bring about the greatest happiness for yourself and thus for your wife.
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0: I will instruct thee and teach thee in the way which thou shalt go. I will guide thee with mine eye. Be ye not as the horse or as the mule, which have no understanding, whose mouth must be held in with bit and bridle, lest they come near unto thee. Many sorrows shall be to the wicked, but he that trusteth in the Lord, mercy shall compass him about. Be glad in the Lord, and rejoice, ye righteous, and shout for joy, all ye that are upright in heart.
1: 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In Psalm 78, we read, "We will not hide them from our children, showing to this generation to come the praises of the Lord and His strength." 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
2: Hey, welcome to Family Radio. I'm Steve Hiller. Glad you're here on this Tuesday afternoon. Hope you'll stick around. We've got some great music coming up. We're going to spend some time reminding ourselves of the power of the gospel and the truth of Scripture and the hope that is ours in Christ. And one of the themes that we see a lot in Scripture is forgiveness and the immensity of forgiveness. We're going to spend a little time digging into that a little bit later this hour. So I hope you'll stay with us here on Family Radio.

0: 1 Peter 1 verse 3. Praise be to the God and Father of our Lord Jesus Christ. In His great mercy, He has given us new birth into a living hope through the resurrection of Jesus Christ from the dead.
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Michael O'Brien, Wonderful, Merciful Savior. You're listening to Family Radio. I'm Steve Hillard. You know, the Bible tells us that saving faith comes by hearing the Word of God. So what happens to people who die if they've never heard the gospel? I mean, what judgment, if any, should they receive? I'm sure you probably wrestled with questions like those. I know we've had a lot of discussions like that in Sunday school classes, Bible studies, even in our family. Well, coming up a little bit later today on Grace to You with Pastor John MacArthur, Pastor John is going to be talking about important questions like that. It's a message called Without Excuse, Principles of God's Judgment. And you can hear that tonight at 7 o'clock right here on Family Radio, or you can listen on demand through the free Family Radio app.

But he said to me, my grace is sufficient for you, for my strength is made perfect in weakness. Therefore, most gladly, I will rather boast in my infirmities, that the power of Christ may rest upon me. Family Radio.

0: You're listening to Family Radio, the Norton Hall Band, and all creatures of our God and King. I'm Steve Hiller. Glad you're listening today. In Luke chapter 6, we read, "Forgive, and you will be forgiven. Give, and it will be given to you." You know, when we don't forgive, when we hold on to unforgiveness and bitterness, that just totally corrupts our hearts. But as we grant forgiveness, there's freedom and joy that comes with that. And if you've ever been granted forgiveness, when you've sinned greatly against someone, you know the relief and the burden that's lifted, the freedom and joy that comes from that. Well, it's been said that our readiness to forgive is a litmus test of our spiritual status. When we forgive from the heart, we provide evidence that we're actually sons and daughters of the Most High. You know, Jesus places our being forgiven and our willingness to forgive next to each other. Luke chapter 11, verse 4. So when we think about practicing forgiveness, we first have to ask, where can we find it? And the answer to that, the source of all true forgiveness, is found in God and in Him alone. We'll talk more about this coming up in a few minutes on Family Radio.
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2: What does it mean to call God our Abba, our Father? Well, Abba was an Aramaic word that was commonly used by Jews in the first century to refer to one's earthly father. This isn't kind of a babyish sort of word either. It's the word that anyone from a 5-year-old to a 50-year-old would have used to address one's father. Jesus referred to his father as Abba. And on two occasions, in Romans as well as Galatians, Paul says that we cry out to God also, Abba, Father. So in Galatians 4:6, he says that God sends the Spirit of His Son into our hearts, crying, Abba, Father. Notice there, the focus is upon the Spirit of the Son, the Spirit crying out within us, Abba, Father. But then Romans 8:15, Paul says, having received the Spirit of adoption as sons, we cry, Abba, Father. So which is it? Are we crying out, Abba, Father, or is the Spirit of the Son within us crying out, Abba, Father? Well, it's not an either or, it's a both hand. We cry out, Abba, Father, because the Spirit of the Son is within us, crying out, Abba, Father. Our Abba, who is in heaven, hallowed be thy name. Our Abba, who is in heaven, forgive us. As a father has compassion on his children, so have compassion on us. We, with boldness and confidence, because of our sonship in Jesus, cry out to God as our Abba.
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Mercy me. I can only imagine here on Family Radio. And I can't imagine what it's going to be like to be in the presence of Jesus, can you? I mean, I think one of the things that is potentially overwhelming with that is to realize how short we fall of God's standard. And yet, we can stand in His presence because of His grace, His mercy, His forgiveness. That forgiveness is as indispensable to the life and health of our souls as food is to our physical bodies. And the Bible is full of reminders that God points us to forgive as he forgives. The psalmist says in Psalm 130, verses 3 and 4, "If you, O Lord, should mark iniquities, O Lord, who could stand? But with you there is forgiveness." And the prophet Daniel said, "So the Lord our God belongs mercy and forgiveness." That's in Daniel 9. And Jesus, as he was spat on and mocked and beaten and nailed to a cross between two criminals, he cried out, "Father, forgive them." The spirit of forgiveness, God's spirit of forgiveness, knows no rival.

0: Oh, give thanks unto the Lord, for he is good, for his mercy endureth forever. Oh, give thanks unto the God of gods, for his mercy endureth forever. Oh, give thanks to the Lord of lords, for his mercy endureth forever. To him who alone doeth great wonders, for his mercy endureth forever. To him that by wisdom made the heavens, for his mercy endureth forever.
1: 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Proverbs 21:5 says, "The plans of the diligent lead surely to plenty." 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
2: Well, thanks for listening to Family Radio. I'm Steve Hiller, and we've been talking about forgiveness. And in Luke chapter 6, verses 37 and 38, we're told to forgive and you'll be forgiven. Give and it will be given to you. Alistair Begg has said, "As God's children by faith in Christ, we are to imitate our Father and our Lord by practicing forgiveness." It's such an important part of the true Christian life that Jesus goes so far as to say that if we're not willing to forgive, then we should ask ourselves very seriously whether we are truly forgiven. That is, if we've really grasped the gospel in our hearts, we're going to be much more likely, willing to forgive. If we're harboring unforgiveness, don't excuse or belittle it. Instead, we're to bring the gospel to it.

Hebrews 12, verse 28. Therefore, let us be grateful for receiving a kingdom that cannot be shaken. And thus let us offer to God acceptable worship with reverence and awe.

You're listening to Family Radio. I'm Steve Hiller, and we're just talking about harboring unforgiveness and how if that's a temptation for us to hold on to that grudge, to potentially allow our hearts to get bitter, what we need to do is not excuse it or belittle it or minimize it, but to bring the gospel to it. To think about the fact that we have been forgiven through Christ and the immensity of that. To reflect on the forgiving nature of God our Father. And He's called us to reflect Him in our lives. Again, Alistair Begg has said, recognize the corrupting, life-draining burden of unforgiveness. Specify what you need to do and for whom. Because that is the path to enjoying the peace and the freedom of forgiving, just as you have been forgiven.

Be anxious for nothing, but in everything, by prayer and supplication, with thanksgiving, let your requests be made known to God. And the peace of God, which surpasses all understanding, will guard your hearts and minds through Christ Jesus. Family Radio.

Chris Tomlin. How great is our God? You're listening to Family Radio. I'm Steve Hiller. Glad you're here. And I try and get to the gym 2-3 times a week, maybe 4 on a really good week. This week, I'll be happy if I can get there twice. Probably, honestly, it's probably going to be once. But there is a benefit to exercise, and anyone who goes regularly, you recognize that. Reminds me of today's verse of the day here at Family Radio. It's 1 Timothy chapter 4, verse 8. It says, "For bodily exercise profits a little, but godliness is profitable for all things, having promise of the life that now is and of that which is to come." That's 1 Timothy chapter 4, verse 8. The Family Radio verse of the day. You can sign up to get the verse of the day in your email inbox when you come to our website, familyradio.org.

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Galatians chapter 6. But God forbid that I should boast except in the cross of our Lord Jesus Christ, by whom the world has been crucified to me, and I to the world.

You're listening to Family Radio. I'm Steve Hiller. Glad you're here. Well, my wife and I still have two kids at home. And one of the things that I see play out from time to time is one will perceive that the other is getting some sort of preferential treatment some way. And they'll be like, hey, what about me? Like, that's not fair. Like, don't worry about that. We're going to take good care of you too. You're going to get something special. Or one will perceive the other's in trouble. They'll be like, oh, what'd they do? And they want all the dirt. And we're like, don't worry about it. Worry about yourself. Worry about your business. Worry about your responsibilities. Don't worry about your brother or your sisters. Reminds me of what Jesus said in Luke 6. He said, how can you say to your brother, brother, let me take out the speck that is in your eye when you yourself do not see that the log that is in your own eye? You hypocrite. First, take the log out of your own eye, and then you will see clearly to take the speck that is in your brother's eye. You know, as fallen creatures, I think we're prone to think it's our responsibility to deal with somebody else's spiritual condition before we deal with our own. At least it's a whole lot easier to see theirs, right? But Christ hasn't called us to be preoccupied with primarily and initially dealing with the specks of other people. He says, no. You need to look at yourself first. Diligently examine yourselves in the light of Scripture, because that's the standard that he has set. Jesus' instruction poses a great challenge, and we're going to look more at that challenge coming up in a few minutes. So stay with us here on Family Radio.

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2: 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Reading from Psalm 73, verses 25 through 28. Whom have I in heaven but thee? And there is none upon earth that I desire beside thee. My flesh and my heart faileth, but God is the strength of my heart and my portion forever. For lo, they that are far from thee shall perish. Thou hast destroyed all them that go a-whoring from thee. But it is good for me to draw near to God. I have put my trust in the Lord God, that I may declare all thy works.
3: 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In Psalm 78, we read, "We will not hide them from our children, showing to this generation to come the praises of the Lord and His strength." 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
4: You're listening to Family Radio. I'm Steve Hiller. We were talking just a few minutes ago about a principle you probably are familiar with. It comes out of Luke chapter 6, where Jesus says, before you worry about the speck in your brother's eye, you got to deal with the log in your own first. Some of us, we may like to point out the faults in others under the guise of caring about their spiritual condition. But if we've not been honest first about our own sins, ruthless with the sin in our lives, that's hypocrisy. Alistair Begg said that we often fall prey to the mistaken notion that if I can find your flaw and deal with you, then I don't have to deal with my own issues. It's far more pleasant to tell someone else about their dreadful condition than it is for us to face our own. But if we really want to help others, then we must first be prepared to face the dreadfulness of our own hearts.

0: You're listening to Family Radio. I'm Steve Hiller. Glad you're here today. You know, I mentioned this before, but I grew up in the church, and I grew up looking down at a hymnal, seeing the notes and the lyrics of the songs on a page. The past couple of churches I've attended, the words have been on a screen. We've looked up to sing. I'm not saying one is better than the other, but growing up the way I did, singing all these hymns out of a hymnal, I learned so many great hymns of the faith. And then I honestly got into Christian music radio and didn't listen to as many hymns for a long time. And then I began to listen to family radio even before I began to work here. And it was amazing how many of these hymns of the faith came back, and I found myself singing along. And I'm going to guess that you're singing along with a lot of these hymns too. Well, that's kind of the theme of what this week's Hymn of the Week is all about. Bob Lapine sitting down with Keith Getty talking about Come Christians, Join to Sing.
1: Here on Family Radio, we feature the hymns you love, both traditional and modern hymns. And you may be aware that we have recently introduced our Hymn of the Week. I'm Bob Lapine, and this week's Hymn of the Week is the hymn Come Christians, Join to Sing. Keith Getty is joining us to talk about these hymns. He is the editor of the Sing Hymnal, and he is also a modern hymn writer. And I remember being at the Sing Conference, I don't know if it was last year or the year before, but we sang this hymn, Come Christians, Join to Sing, a new arrangement of the hymn that you had put together, Keith. Did you grow up singing this hymn in Ireland?
2: Yeah, we did. It's actually in the Presbyterian hymn book in Ireland under the original title, because it was originally Come Children, Join to Sing. It's a lovely simplicity. And the hallelujah, amen, every other line is so that the kids can all join in and sing along with it. That was really the original. And then they realized it is actually just such a good tune that they'd move it to Come Christians, Join to Sing, and then you get the echo. So it's a really easy hymn to learn. But at the same time, the lyric, it has stopped getting used. And what we realized was it was largely because the middle verses kind of lose their way. Both they're just not as good, and also some of the language is just so foreign to who we are now that it just doesn't work. So what we did was Boswell and Kristen and I were sitting there one day and said, why don't we actually give people an arch of basically a theological call to worship? What are we actually doing when we gather? So this first verse, you know, come Christians, join to sing, hallelujah, amen, loud praise to Christ, or sing, let all with heart and voice before his throne rejoice. I love this line, praise is his gracious choice.
1: I love that too.
2: Hallelujah, amen. Come, lift your hearts on high, let praises fill the sky. And it goes, he who made all things well formed us his praise to tell. Hear now the anthem swell. Hallelujah, amen. Then we move to the salvation in verse 3. Sing this salvation song, Christ on the cross has won. Praise we the risen Lord. Come, run through mercy's door. Love rescued and restored. We wanted something about the excitement as you're gathering for worship, something about the excitement of the gospel. So we'd never heard of that. So come run through mercy's door. It's just the idea. Let's be thrilled. Let's not go into church somber or kind of like somehow tepid, but let's actually run through that. And then the last verse was just a big doxology. You know, it's a lift high the Savior's name till all the earth proclaims. Let now the gospel ring. Christ for the world we sing. The old mantra of a couple of different missionary organizations. The world to Christ we bring. Hallelujah. Amen. So it's the CT stud, so that originally. So we took the CT stud as a kind of a, you can sing it to the whole congregation, but you can also do this as a closing hymn for mission and to try and propel us that we don't just sing it in church, but we sing it ever. So hopefully it can be used then as a missions hymn as well.
1: I love the updating of it. And I love the fact that it reminds us that God calls us to come and to sing to him. Christians should not see singing as an option. Singing is a command for us in Scripture, whatever our voice sounds like.
2: That's right. It's the second most common command in Scripture. So it is singing praise to God is something that God is profoundly interested in and is profoundly important to him. So again, we did this also with a song called Come People of the Risen King, one of our hymns, where we basically try and teach people a theology of singing, but in this friendly, doxological way. And I think it's really important because so many of the modern worship songs have actually reframed worship music as escapism, as kind of self-indulgent, you know, as mindless, and very much on a God who is very nondescript. And so I think we have to be smart enough to write songs that, in a beautiful way that you can't wait to sing.
1: Well, this is hymn number 5 in the Sing hymnal, and we're going to play your version, the revised version that you guys have come up with. It is our hymn of the week here on Family Radio. Come Christians, join to sing.

You're listening to Family Radio. I'm Steve Hiller, and we're just talking about harboring unforgiveness and how if that's a temptation for us to hold on to that grudge, to potentially allow our hearts to get bitter, what we need to do is not excuse it or belittle it or minimize it, but to bring the gospel to it. To think about the fact that we have been forgiven through Christ and the immensity of that. To reflect on the forgiving nature of God our Father. And He's called us to reflect Him in our lives. Again, Alistair Begg has said, recognize the corrupting, life-draining burden of unforgiveness. Specify what you need to do and for whom, because that is the path to enjoying the peace and the freedom of forgiving, just as you have been forgiven.

Be anxious for nothing, but in everything, by prayer and supplication, with thanksgiving, let your requests be made known to God. And the peace of God, which surpasses all understanding, will guard your hearts and minds through Christ Jesus. Family Radio.

Chris Tomlin, how great is our God? You're listening to Family Radio. I'm Steve Hiller. Glad you're here. And I try and get to the gym 2-3 times a week, maybe 4 on a really good week. This week, I'll be happy if I can get there twice. Probably, honestly, it's probably going to be once. But there is a benefit to exercise, and anyone who goes regularly, you recognize that. Reminds me of today's verse of the day here at Family Radio. It's 1 Timothy chapter 4, verse 8. It says, "For bodily exercise profits a little, but godliness is profitable for all things, having promise of the life that now is and of that which is to come." That's 1 Timothy chapter 4, verse 8. The Family Radio verse of the day. You can sign up to get the verse of the day in your email inbox when you come to our website, familyradio.org.

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Galatians chapter 6. But God forbid that I should boast except in the cross of our Lord Jesus Christ, by whom the world has been crucified to me, and I to the world.

You're listening to Family Radio. I'm Steve Hiller. Glad you're here. Well, my wife and I still have two kids at home. And one of the things that I see play out from time to time is one will perceive that the other is getting some sort of preferential treatment some way. And they'll be like, hey, what about me? Like, that's not fair. Like, don't worry about that. We're going to take good care of you too. You're going to get something special. Or one will perceive the other's in trouble. They'll be like, oh, what'd they do? And they want all the dirt. And I'm like, don't worry about it. Worry about yourself. Worry about your business. Worry about your responsibilities. Don't worry about your brother or your sisters. Reminds me of what Jesus said in Luke 6. He said, how can you say to your brother, brother, let me take out the speck that is in your eye when you yourself do not see that the log that is in your own eye? You hypocrite. First, take the log out of your own eye, and then you will see clearly to take the speck that is in your brother's eye. You know, as fallen creatures, I think we're prone to think it's our responsibility to deal with somebody else's spiritual condition before we deal with our own. At least it's a whole lot easier to see theirs, right? But Christ hasn't called us to be preoccupied with primarily and initially dealing with the specks of other people. He says, no. You need to look at yourself first. Diligently examine yourselves in the light of Scripture, because that's the standard that He has set. Jesus' instruction poses a great challenge, and we're going to look more at that challenge coming up in a few minutes. So stay with us here on Family Radio.

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1: 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Reading from Psalm 73, verses 25 through 28. Whom have I in heaven but thee? And there is none upon earth that I desire beside thee. My flesh and my heart faileth, but God is the strength of my heart and my portion forever. For lo, they that are far from thee shall perish. Thou hast destroyed all them that go a-whoring from thee. But it is good for me to draw near to God. I have put my trust in the Lord God, that I may declare all thy works.
2: 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But it's the same Family Radio and the same gospel. In Psalm 78, we read, "We will not hide them from our children, showing to this generation to come the praises of the Lord and His strength." 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
3: You're listening to Family Radio. I'm Steve Hiller. We were talking just a few minutes ago about a principle you probably are familiar with. It comes out of Luke chapter 6, where Jesus says, before you worry about the speck in your brother's eye, you got to deal with the log in your own first. Some of us, we may like to point out the faults in others under the guise of caring about their spiritual condition. But if we've not been honest first about our own sins, ruthless with the sin in our lives, that's hypocrisy. Alistair Begg has said that we often fall prey to the mistaken notion that if I can find your flaw and deal with you, then I don't have to deal with my own issues. It's far more pleasant to tell someone else about their dreadful condition than it is for us to face our own. But if we really want to help others, then we must first be prepared to face the dreadfulness of our own hearts.

0: You're listening to Family Radio. I'm Steve Hiller. Glad you're here today. You know, I mentioned this before, but I grew up in the church, and I grew up looking down at a hymnal, seeing the notes and the lyrics of the songs on a page. The past couple of churches I've attended, the words have been on a screen. We've looked up to sing. I'm not saying one is better than the other, but growing up the way I did, singing all these hymns out of a hymnal, I learned so many great hymns of the faith. And then I honestly got into Christian music radio and didn't listen to as many hymns for a long time. And then I began to listen to family radio even before I began to work here. And it was amazing how many of these hymns of the faith came back, and I found myself singing along. And I'm going to guess that you're singing along with a lot of these hymns too. Well, that's kind of the theme of what this week's Hymn of the Week is all about. Bob Lapine sitting down with Keith Getty talking about Come Christians, Join to Sing.
1: Here on Family Radio, we feature the hymns you love, both traditional and modern hymns. And you may be aware that we have recently introduced our Hymn of the Week. I'm Bob Lapine, and this week's Hymn of the Week is the hymn Come Christians, Join to Sing. Keith Getty is joining us to talk about these hymns. He is the editor of the Sing Hymnal, and he is also a modern hymn writer. And I remember being at the Sing Conference, I don't know if it was last year or the year before, but we sang this hymn, Come Christians, Join to Sing, a new arrangement of the hymn that you had put together, Keith. Did you grow up singing this hymn in Ireland?
2: Yeah, we did. It's actually in the Presbyterian hymn book in Ireland under the original title, because it was originally Come Children, Join to Sing. It's a lovely simplicity. And the hallelujah, amen, every other line is so that the kids can all join in and sing along with it. That was really the original. And then they realized it is actually just such a good tune that they'd move it to Come Christians, Join to Sing, and then you get the echo. So it's a really easy hymn to learn. But at the same time, the lyric, it has stopped getting used. And what we realized was it was largely because the middle verses kind of lose their way. Both are just not as good. And also some of the language is just so foreign to who we are now that it just doesn't work. So what we did was Boswell and Kristen and I were sitting there one day and said, why don't we actually give people an arch of basically a theological call to worship? What are we actually doing when we gather? So this first verse, you know, come Christians, join to sing, hallelujah, amen, loud praise to Christ, we're singing, let all with heart and voice before his throne rejoice. I love this line, praise is his gracious choice.
1: I love that too.
2: Hallelujah, amen. Come lift your hearts on high, let praises fill the sky. Then it goes, he who made all things well formed us his praise to tell. Hear now the anthem swell. Hallelujah, amen. Then we move to the salvation in verse 3. Sing this salvation song, Christ on the cross has won. Praise we the risen Lord, come run through mercy's door, love rescued and restored. We wanted something about the excitement, as you're gathering for worship, something about the excitement of the gospel. So we'd never heard of that. Come run through mercy's door. It's just the idea. Let's be thrilled. Let's not go into church somber or kind of like somehow tepid, but let's actually run through that. And then the last verse was just a big doxology, you know, it's a lift high the Savior's name till all the earth proclaims. Let now the gospel ring, Christ for the world we sing. The old mantra of a couple of different missionary organizations, the world to Christ we bring. Hallelujah, amen. So this is the CT Stud, so that originally. So we took the CT Stud as a kind of a, you can sing it to the whole congregation, but you can also do this as a closing hymn for mission and to try and propel us that we don't just sing in church, but we sing it ever. So hopefully it can be used then as a missions hymn as well.
1: I love the updating of it. And I love the fact that it reminds us that God calls us to come and to sing to him. Christians should not see singing as an option. Singing is a command for us in Scripture, whatever our voice sounds like.
2: That's right. It's the second most common command in Scripture. So it is singing praise to God is something that God is profoundly interested in and is profoundly important to him. So again, we did this also with a song called Come People of the Risen King, one of our hymns, where we basically try and teach people a theology of singing, but in this friendly, doxological way. And I think it's really important because so many of the modern worship songs have actually reframed worship music as escapism, as kind of self-indulgent, you know, as mindless, and very much on a God who is very nondescript. And so I think we have to be smart enough to write songs in a beautiful way that you can't wait to sing.
1: Well, this is hymn number 5 in the Sing hymnal. And we're going to play your version, the revised version that you guys have come up with. It is our hymn of the week here on Family Radio. Come Christians, join to sing.

potentially allow our hearts to get bitter. What we need to do is not excuse it or belittle it or minimize it, but to bring the gospel to it. To think about the fact that we have been forgiven through Christ and the immensity of that. To reflect on the forgiving nature of God our Father. And He's called us to reflect Him in our lives. Again, Alistair Begg has said, recognize the corrupting, life-draining burden of unforgiveness. Specify what you need to do and for whom, because that is the path to enjoying the peace and the freedom of forgiving, just as you have been forgiven.

Be anxious for nothing, but in everything, by prayer and supplication, with thanksgiving, let your requests be made known to God. And the peace of God, which surpasses all understanding, will guard your hearts and minds through Christ Jesus. Family Radio.

Chris Tomlin. How great is our God? You're listening to Family Radio. I'm Steve Hiller. Glad you're here. And I try and get to the gym 2-3 times a week, maybe 4 on a really good week. This week, I'll be happy if I can get there twice. Probably, honestly, it's probably going to be once. But there is a benefit to exercise, and anyone who goes regularly, you recognize that. Reminds me of today's verse of the day here at Family Radio. It's 1 Timothy chapter 4, verse 8. It says, "For bodily exercise profits a little, but godliness is profitable for all things, having promise of the life that now is and of that which is to come." That's 1 Timothy chapter 4, verse 8. The Family Radio verse of the day. You can sign up to get the verse of the day in your email inbox when you come to our website, familyradio.org.

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Galatians chapter 6. But God forbid that I should boast except in the cross of our Lord Jesus Christ, by whom the world has been crucified to me, and I to the world.

You're listening to Family Radio. I'm Steve Hiller. Glad you're here. Well, my wife and I still have two kids at home. And one of the things that I see play out from time to time is one will perceive that the other is getting some sort of preferential treatment some way. And they'll be like, hey, what about me? Like, that's not fair. Like, don't worry about that. We're going to take good care of you too. You're going to get something special. Or one will perceive the other's in trouble. They'll be like, oh, what'd they do? And they want all the dirt. And I'm like, don't worry about it. Worry about yourself. Worry about your business. Worry about your responsibilities. Don't worry about your brother or your sisters. Reminds me of what Jesus said in Luke 6. He said, how can you say to your brother, brother, let me take out the speck that is in your eye when you yourself do not see that the log that is in your own eye? You hypocrite. First, take the log out of your own eye, and then you will see clearly to take the speck that is in your brother's eye. You know, as fallen creatures, I think we're prone to think it's our responsibility to deal with somebody else's spiritual condition before we deal with our own. At least it's a whole lot easier to see theirs, right? But Christ hasn't called us to be preoccupied with primarily and initially dealing with the specks of other people. He said, no. You need to look at yourself first. Diligently examine yourselves in the light of Scripture, because that's the standard that he has set. Jesus' instruction poses a great challenge, and we're going to look more at that challenge coming up in a few minutes. So stay with us here on Family Radio.

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1: 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Reading from Psalm 73, verses 25 through 28. Whom have I in heaven but thee? And there is none upon earth that I desire beside thee. My flesh and my heart faileth, but God is the strength of my heart and my portion forever. For lo, they that are far from thee shall perish. Thou hast destroyed all them that go a-whoring from thee. But it is good for me to draw near to God. I have put my trust in the Lord God, that I may declare all thy works.
2: 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In Psalm 78, we read, "We will not hide them from our children, showing to this generation to come the praises of the Lord and His strength." 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
3: You're listening to Family Radio. I'm Steve Hiller. We were talking just a few minutes ago about a principle you probably are familiar with. It comes out of Luke chapter 6, where Jesus says, before you worry about the speck in your brother's eye, you got to deal with the log in your own first. Some of us, we may like to point out the faults in others under the guise of caring about their spiritual condition. But if we've not been honest first about our own sins, ruthless with the sin in our lives, that's hypocrisy. Alistair Begg said that we often fall prey to the mistaken notion that if I can find your flaw and deal with you, then I don't have to deal with my own issues. It's far more pleasant to tell someone else about their dreadful condition than it is for us to face our own. But if we really want to help others, then we must first be prepared to face the dreadfulness of our own hearts.

0: listening to Family Radio. I'm Steve Hiller. Glad you're here today. You know, I mentioned this before, but I grew up in the church, and I grew up looking down at a hymnal, seeing the notes and the lyrics of the songs on a page. The past couple of churches I've attended, the words have been on a screen. We've looked up to sing. I'm not saying one is better than the other, but growing up the way I did, singing all these hymns out of a hymnal, I learned so many great hymns of the faith. And then I honestly got into Christian music radio and didn't listen to as many hymns for a long time. And then I began to listen to family radio even before I began to work here. And it was amazing how many of these hymns of the faith came back, and I found myself singing along. And I'm going to guess that you're singing along with a lot of these hymns too. That's kind of the theme of what this week's Hymn of the Week is all about. Bob Lapine sitting down with Keith Getty talking about Come Christians, Join to Sing.
1: Here on Family Radio, we feature the hymns you love, both traditional and modern hymns. And you may be aware that we have recently introduced our Hymn of the Week. I'm Bob Lapine, and this week's Hymn of the Week is the hymn Come Christians Join to Sing. Keith Getty is joining us to talk about these hymns. He is the editor of the Sing Hymnal, and he is also a modern hymn writer. And I remember being at the Sing Conference, I don't know if it was last year or the year before, but we sang this hymn, Come Christians Join to Sing, a new arrangement of the hymn that you had put together, Keith. Did you grow up singing this hymn in Ireland?
2: Yeah, we did. It's actually in the Presbyterian hymn book in Ireland under the original title, because it was originally Come Children Join to Sing. It's a lovely simplicity. And the Hallelujah, Amen, every other line is so that the kids can all join in and sing along with it. That was really the original. And then they realized it is actually just such a good tune that they'd move it to Come Christians Join to Sing, and then you get the echo. So it's a really easy hymn to learn. But at the same time, the lyric, it has stopped getting used. And what we realized was it was largely because the middle verses kind of lose their way. Both are just not as good. And also some of the language is just so foreign to who we are now that it just doesn't work. So what we did was Boswell and Kristen and I were sitting there one day and said, why don't we actually give people an arch of basically a theological call to worship? What are we actually doing when we gather? So this first verse, you know, come Christians, join to sing, hallelujah, amen, loud praise to Christ, we're singing, let all with heart and voice before his throne rejoice. I love this line, praise is his gracious choice.
1: I love that too.
2: Hallelujah, amen. Come lift your hearts on high, let praises fill the sky. And it goes, he who made all things well formed us his praise to tell. Hear now the anthem swell. Hallelujah, amen. Then we move to the salvation in verse 3. Sing this salvation song, Christ on the cross has won. Praise we the risen Lord. Come, run through mercy's door. Love rescued and restored. We wanted something about the excitement. As you're gathering for worship, something about the excitement of the gospel. So we'd never heard of that. Come, run through mercy's door. So it's just the idea. Let's be thrilled. Let's not go into church somber or kind of like somehow tepid. But let's actually run through that. And then the last verse was just a big doxology, you know, it's a lift high the Savior's name till all the earth proclaims. Let now the gospel ring, Christ for the world we sing. The old mantra of a couple of different missionary organizations, the world to Christ we bring. Hallelujah, amen. So it's the CT stud, so that originates. So we took the CT stud as a kind of a, you can sing it to the whole congregation, but you can also do this as a closing hymn for mission and to try and propel us that we don't just sing it in church, but we sing it ever. So hopefully it can be used then as a missions hymn as well.
1: I love the updating of it. And I love the fact that it reminds us that God calls us to come and to sing to him. Christians should not see singing as an option. Singing is a command for us in Scripture, whatever our voice sounds like.
2: That's right. It's the second most common command in Scripture. So it is singing praise to God is something that God is profoundly interested in and is profoundly important to him. So again, we did this also with a song called Come People of the Risen King, one of our hymns, where we basically try and teach people a theology of singing, but in this friendly, doxological way. And I think it's really important because so many of the modern worship songs have actually reframed worship music as escapism, as kind of self-indulgent, you know, as mindless, and very much on a God who is very nondescript. And so I think we have to be smart enough to write songs in a beautiful way that you can't wait to sing.
1: Well, this is hymn number 5 in the Sing hymnal. And we're going to play your version, the revised version that you guys have come up with. It is our hymn of the week here on Family Radio. Come Christians, join to sing.

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I'm Steve Hiller. Do you believe that a good God is going to reward nice people for trying to do their best? Well, coming up next on Truth for Life, Alistair Begg is going to be explaining why this popular assumption is totally incompatible with Christ's death on the cross and the good news that he proclaimed. A message from Mark 2 coming up next here on Family Radio.

0: Do you believe that a good God will reward nice people for trying their best? Today on Truth for Life, Alistair Begg explains why this popular assumption is totally incompatible with the death of Christ on the cross and the good news that he proclaimed. We're studying in chapter 2 of Mark's Gospel.
1: The issue was this. People are looking around. They see the Pharisees' disciples fasting, the disciples of John fasting, the disciples of Jesus partying. True? Levi's house, party time. What's going on here? One group's fasting, another group's fasting. What do your guys do? They seem to have chosen the easy path. That can't possibly be right. If a person's going to be accepted with God, there's so many things he has to do. And we, the Pharisees, the organizers of religion, the custodians of that which is external and orthodox, we know what they should be doing, and your boys aren't doing it. And we want to know why. Now, if you think about this in Luke 18, and I'll only give you this one. I might give you two cross-references, but this is just one. Luke chapter 18, if you turn forward one book, let's just set this in context because I think this is helpful. And the context is absolutely crucial. Verse 9 of Luke chapter 18. To some who were confident of their own righteousness. Okay, their own righteousness. In other words, a righteousness that they themselves created, established, maintained by what they did or didn't do. To some who were confident of their own righteousness. We're either going to stand before God on the basis of our own righteousness, or we're going to stand before God on the basis of the righteousness of another. These folks were confident in their own righteousness. And as a result, notice, they looked down on everybody else. So Jesus looks at this group. He says, here they are, Mr. and Mrs. Smug and all his smug little children, doing all of these things and despising all these other people, just able to look down on them all. He says, let me tell you a story. Two men went up to the temple to pray. One was a Pharisee and the other was a tax collector. The people, the listeners, love these stories. They just must have waited for the punchline every time. It's so exciting. Here we go again. Jesus got another, the Pharisee versus the sinner story. Wonderful. So next we have the Pharisee. He stood up and he prayed, verse 11, about himself or to himself. God, I thank you that I'm not like other men, robbers, evildoers, adulterers, or even like this tax collector here. What he's doing up at the temple to pray, I will never know. You see where his confidence lies? In what he doesn't do, and then in what he does. What does he do? Verse 12, I fast twice a week, and I give a tenth of all that I get. I'm a tither and I'm a double faster. I'm twice as fast as anybody else. Here I am. Twice a week fasting, tithing, not like this joker. Well, who told you to fast twice a week? No one. There's only one place in the whole of the Old Testament where fasting is demanded. And that's recorded in Leviticus chapter 16 in relationship to the Day of Atonement. Fasting appears all over the place for all kinds of reasons, good. But in terms of God actually saying, this is what I want you to do, it only comes there in relationship to the Day of Atonement. You see, the issue here is not fasting per se. It is that fasting represents the way in which the Pharisees, with their systematized, organized religion, believed that they could be and would be accepted by God. So as long as they kept doing all these things meticulously, then God would be pleased to look on them with favor. And so in answering the question, and we're back now in Mark 2, in answering the question, Jesus absolutely disarms the questioners. Why are they not fasting? Jesus answered, how can the guests of the bridegroom fast while he is with them? In other words, you don't fast at a wedding, he says. My wife and I were at a wedding yesterday. We went to the reception. It was a wonderful meal. No time for fasting. No. There was fasting. There was no fasting. There was eating. There was, man, it was fantastic. It would have been highly inappropriate, wouldn't it? And if the father of the bride had said, you know, I hope you enjoy these Ritz crackers and help yourself to a second glass of water, people would have said, what kind of party is this? And justifiably so, which is what Jesus is saying. Now you understand that he's pointing out that he is the bridegroom. He's already noted the fact that John the Baptist is the best man. Mark has told us John the Baptist is the best man. He stood on the stage of history, spoken for a moment, got out of the way so that the bridegroom might be introduced. Christ as the bridegroom is amongst his friends and followers. And he says, there's no way that my disciples are going to be fasting while I am here with them. It would be entirely inappropriate. He says, verse 20, there's going to come a day when the bridegroom will be taken from them, and on that day they will fast. Now, some people have taken that as a mandate, but it is actually an observation. Jesus is saying, when they have reason for sorrow, when they have reason for disappointment, whatever it might be, then on that day, well, fasting may be appropriate, but it's not appropriate today. Right now, it's party time. It's party time. In fact, the more I read the Gospels, the more I realize this. I said there would only be one cross-reference. I'll give you a second one. You read it for yourself. Luke chapter 15. And you remember how Luke chapter 15 begins? It says that the tax collectors and the sinners were gathering near, were all coming around to listen to Jesus. So all the people who were messed up, left out, burdened by their sin, aware of the fact that their life was a walking mess, they are all coming, said, we want to hear from Jesus. But the Pharisees, the religious establishment, they were muttering to one another. And what were they muttering to one another? This man welcomes sinners and eats with them. You see what they're saying? So if he is the person, he couldn't possibly be the person he claimed to be. You couldn't possibly have a Messiah who did this. You couldn't have someone who fulfilled all of the Old Testament expectations and did this. Surely when our Messiah comes, there will be none of this in him. He will be absolutely fastidious. He will have all the rules and regulations kept. All of his followers will be marked by all of these things. And Jesus said, well, let me just tell you a few stories. There's a lost sheep. They're 99 safe. Shepherd went for the one that was lost. Lady broke her necklace or her coins or whatever it was, and she had 9/10 of it intact, but a 10th of it was gone. She scoured the entire house looking for it. He says, the reason I told you that is because that's God's disposition towards those who are lost. He goes out looking for the lost one. He's an initiative-taking, seeking God. He's not hiding behind a corner the way that it is suggested on the media, that somehow or another God has gone, is in disguise somewhere or is hidden off somewhere, and we're all looking around for him. No. No, the Bible says that God is actually, he came down, he's, good morning, I'm here to speak to you today. So glad you came to the service. Are you listening to what that funny Scotsman is saying? Are you listening to this, God says, inside of you? How are you going to stand before God? Are you going to stand before God on the basis of your goodness? Or are you going to stand before God trusting in the goodness of someone else? That's the question he's asking. That's the question Jesus is posing. That is the vital question. And you remember when he finally gets to his third story, he says, and there was a certain man who had two sons. And one of them went off and blew it out. And another one blew it out while he was still in the house. Externally present, externally correct, doing everything that was expected of him, but doing it like a slave. The other boy went off and went totally hog wild. But he came to himself and he repented and he came back to his father and his father forgave him and gave him a wonderful party and with the singing and the dancing going on. The elder brother, he came and he heard the singing and the dancing and the servant said to him, your brother is back. And their line reads, but he refused to go in. Why did he refuse to go in? For the same reason that some of you still do not trust Christ. Because you like the idea of earned acceptance with God. Because it puts you in a better light. You don't like this idea that the worst, most miserable, lying, cheating, scornful, immoral person is in Christ, covered over with his righteousness, accepted, redeemed, restored, and all because of another and not because of him or not because of her. That message will always stick in the gullet of a Pharisee. And that, you see, is what makes Jesus so controversial. That's the significance of what he says about the shrinking of the garment and the bursting of the wineskins. It's very simple. You don't need to beat it up. You don't cut up a new garment to make patches for an old one. It won't work. The shrinkings will tear it apart. You don't put new wine into old wineskins, because the wine that is new has still a fermentation process. And if the wineskins are old and brittle and so on, old leather wineskins, then the fermentation process will actually blow the wineskin apart. What is Jesus saying? He's saying the wine of new life, which he has come to bring, cannot be contained in the shrunken, brittle old wineskins of a man-made religion. What he is saying is that the liberating, life-transforming message which he has come to proclaim, that of unmerited favor with God, with free forgiveness, it cannot be stitched in to their form of established religion. It actually tears it away. In other words, Jesus is controversial because he is pointing out that the two approaches, one represented by the Pharisees and the other represented by himself, are mutually incompatible. They are mutually incompatible. That's what he's saying. You're not going to be able to come up with a hybrid. You can't do it. It won't be done. You say, well, we're far removed from the Pharisees. We're not Pharisees. Well, I hope you're not. But let me tell you what Pharisees believe, just in case you might believe this. Pharisees essentially believed that a good God will reward nice people for doing their best. A good God will reward nice people for doing their best. Now, I wager that if I go with you this afternoon to all the little festivities over here in Chagrin Falls, and we just go up and down amongst the crowd, that will be the prevailing view of people that we meet. If there is a God, how will he ever accept us? And it will come back to you again and again. Well, if he's a good God, he'll be happy if nice people like us just do our best. And then that begs the question, what in the world was Jesus of Nazareth doing hanging up there on that cross? You see, Jesus was proclaiming a salvation that depended entirely upon God. The Pharisees were proclaiming a salvation that depended largely upon them. Jesus was asking men and women to face up to the fact of their leprosy, stained and spoiled by sin, and then to realize that he is the one who makes them clean. He was asking them to face up to the fact of their paralysis, as it were, in terms of the healings that have taken place. And then to realize that he is the one who is able to set us on our feet. But the two notions are incompatible. Let me finish with two quotes. One from Spurgeon's Morning and Evening, which you can find in the bookstore. From yesterday morning's reading, the 23rd of May. And Spurgeon is writing concerning the trust of the psalmist in God, the Rock of Ages. And he says of the psalmist was wise. He rested on nothing less than the Lord's work. And then he wrote this: it is the Lord who has begun the good work within us. It is he who has carried it on. And if he does not finish it, it never will be completed. Now, here's the sentence that I didn't mark, but I didn't scribble, but I marked it in my mind. Listen to this sentence. If there is one stitch in the celestial garment of our righteousness, that we must insert ourselves, then we are lost. If there is one stitch in the celestial garment of our righteousness that we must insert, then we are lost. You see what he's saying? Jesus did not die upon the cross to get us started so that we might contribute to our acceptance by God as a result of good things that we do. Jesus died upon the cross, bearing all of our sin in himself and providing for us a free and a full salvation and a robe of righteousness, which is all his righteousness, all his acceptance with God, all of his keeping of the law, all of his sacrifice for sin. So that if we actually think to ourselves that we are stitching into the celestial garment of righteousness our own stitches, then, says Spurgeon, we do not understand the gospel. And I am fearful that some of you, particularly from a Roman Catholic background, are just about exactly there. Let me give you my final quote from the 18th century. A vicar in England, in Bedfordshire, his name was John Berridge. He was an interesting man. He wrote his own epitaph, and I'll read the epitaph and then we'll be done. This is what is written on his tombstone. Here lie the earthly remains of John Berridge, late vicar of Everton, and an itinerant servant of Jesus Christ, who loved his master and his work, and after running on his errands many years, was called to wait on him above. Okay? So we walk through the graveyard and say, John Berridge has gone. Where has he gone? He's gone to serve Jesus. He's just doing it somewhere else. Okay? What else has Berridge left for us as we walk through the graveyard? Well, now he addresses the reader. It actually says, reader, in big, bold letters. Reader, art thou born again? No salvation without new birth! Exclamation mark. I was born in sin, February 1716. Remained ignorant of my fallen state till 1730. So what is that? He was 14? I don't know, 30 minus 16. 14. You must help me with this. This is not rhetoric. When we do the math, you've got to stay right with me. It's not, I'm not, this is not, this is not, these are real questions. So, born in sin, February 16th, remained ignorant of my fallen state till 1730. Now listen to this one. Lived proudly on faith and works for salvation till 1754. All right? So from 1730 to 1754, 24 years, 24 and 14 is 38, until he was 38, he lived proudly on faith and works for salvation. Was admitted to Everton Vicarage 1755, when he was 39. He becomes the minister in the church. Fled to Jesus alone for refuge 1756. After he has been preaching for a year to his congregation, he finally gets it himself. It is solely on account of what God has done in Christ that I am ever accepted by him. And therefore, nothing in my hand I bring. Simply to his cross I cling. Naked come to him for dress. Helpless come to him for rest. And therefore, stinky old me to his fountain flies, saying, you better wash me, Jesus, or I'm a dead man. I'm a dead girl. And you see how insidious the sounds of established religion are ringing in our ears. Oh, you don't need that silly old stuff. You're a good fellow. You're a fine girl. How dreadful it would be, wouldn't it, to be kept to be kept from all of the wonder of what Jesus came to do, kept by our goodness, kept from and by our goodness, kept from and by our badness. I'm so bad, he could never fix me. What? Who do you think you are? And perhaps today, you might be able to enter into your journal. I've been living for so many years proudly on the strength of faith and works. Cast myself entirely upon Christ. Cast myself unreservedly on Christ. Told them, I have got not a hope in the world, Jesus, apart from you. Apart from you. That's what it means to be a Christian.
0: You're listening to Truth for Life with Alistair Begg. He'll be back in just a minute to close today's program. We know that when we pray according to God's will, He answers, but it can be difficult to know how we ought to pray and how to look for the answer. 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It's Alistair's book, Pray Big, Learn to Pray Like an Apostle. As you listen to the audiobook, you'll unpack the prayers of the Apostle Paul and learn how to pray with confidence for the things God desires, things like spiritual growth or steadfast faith, or like John Berridge in the story Alistair just told, to find refuge in Jesus alone. In the book Pray Big, Alistair draws from the Apostle Paul's bold prayers for the believers in Ephesus to give us a pattern for how we can come before God in the same way. Here's a brief excerpt from the introduction to the book.
1: I want to pray bigger and better. 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And to do that, we need to discover how to pray as Paul did, which means we need to learn to believe what Paul did. We need to know who we're speaking to, and we need to know what to say to him.
0: 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Now, before we wrap up, I want to remind you that Alistair is hosting the Basics Conference 2026 today and tomorrow in Southern California. So please keep him and all of us, the speakers, the many men who are attending the conference, keep us in your prayers that we will glorify God and that together these men will do the basics of Christian leadership well. And now here's Alistair to close with prayer.
1: Father, thank you so much that we can remember the wonder of your redeeming love, the challenge of your perfect life, the clarity of your instruction, and the warmth and passion of your love for those who feel themselves to be beyond hope, and your stinging rebuke for those who hide behind the hypocrisy of externalism. Only you, God, know who we are. You know what we are. You know what we need. And we pray that you will come and meet us and give us no rest at all until we rest entirely in Jesus and on his work alone. Find that wonderful freedom in all that he has accomplished. And may the grace of the Lord Jesus, the love of God, our Father, and the fellowship of the Holy Spirit rest upon and remain with all who believe today and forevermore. Amen.
0: 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Tomorrow we'll find out why. The Bible teaching of Alistair Begg is furnished by Truth for Life, where the learning is for living.
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3: Everyone must submit himself to the governing authorities, for there is no authority, says Paul, except that which God has established.
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3: It often looks and feels as though history is spinning out of control. And we can look at things in our own context, can't we? And perhaps feel concerned about a direction that a government is taking on a particular issue. We can wonder what's going to come of this. We can fear what the future may hold. But the Bible has very, very great comfort for us. It tells us that no government is established unless the sovereign God establishes it. His power extends to this as to everything. Now, that doesn't mean, of course, that all the things that governments do are pleasing to the Lord and in line with the teaching of His word. Of course not. Now, governments sometimes do very great evil, and sometimes we are given the governments that in our sinfulness we deserve. But the comfort is that no human government of any kind at any stage in history can overwhelm the power of God. No turn in human history happens apart from His sovereign control. There's a real sense, isn't there, in which human rulers and human governments are placed in the lane which God has assigned them. They feel powerful, to be sure. They wield true power, but they serve only within the limits that God allows. And of course, you and I, we need to know this truth. We need to understand this truth if we're going to sleep at night, if we're going to have any peace about the future in this seemingly chaotic world. The rise and fall of nations and governments, it only happens within the sovereignty of God.
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5: Hear the Word. Reading from Hebrews 1, verses 1 through 3. God, who at sundry times and in divers manners spake in time past unto the fathers by the prophets, hath in these last days spoken unto us by His Son, whom He hath appointed heir of all things, by whom also He made the worlds, who, being the brightness of His glory, and the express image of His person, and upholding all things by the word of His power, when He had by Himself purged our sins, sat down on the right hand of the Majesty on high.
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7: When God goes about judging men by knowledge, by truth, by guilt, and by deeds, he will do so absolutely without favoring anyone. Based only on the subjective reality of their faith in Christ and the objective confirmation of that in their works.
8: Welcome to Grace to You with John MacArthur on Family Radio. Scripture is clear. We will all stand before God someday, and on that day, it won't matter how many people called you great or how many people called you a fool, nor will it matter whether your bank account was large or small or whether your funeral drew 10,000 people or no one at all. There is only one thing that will matter on that day: what God thinks of you. The question is, how can you be certain you will escape the wrath of a holy God? Bring that crucial question to John MacArthur's lesson today as he continues his sobering study called Without Excuse. And now, here's John with the lesson.
7: Let's look at the Word of God together in Romans chapter 2. We want to continue our examination of the principles of judgment as they appear in the first 16 verses of this chapter. And I want us to look at verse 11. For there is no respect of persons with God. Now, what that verse is saying is that God is righteously impartial. He is not looking at the person on the outside. He is looking at the conduct to see whether it represents righteousness or unrighteousness. The issue is not whether a person is poor or rich, whether a person is a Jew or Gentile, whether a person is a church member or not, a man or a woman, educated or uneducated, wise or foolish. He's looking at the works. God's sentence will be strictly on the basis of character, and God will be impartial and cannot be bribed. He judges without respect of persons. Now that phrase, there is no respect of persons with God, is a most interesting phrase. Respect of persons is basically one word. And the one word is a combination of the word face, your face, and the word to receive. And with God, he doesn't receive your face, is what it really says. God is not in the business of receiving anybody's face, which means 1 Samuel 16:7. God does not judge on the basis of an outward appearance, but on the basis of the heart. God is not going to judge on the basis of the surface. God doesn't receive face. And the word, of course, later became the word for partiality. God is not partial. Partiality is the fault of one who gives judgment with respect to the outward circumstances and not the inward merit. To have respect of a person's appearance is to rule in their favor for what you see on the surface rather than what you know to be true in the heart. And only the vice of an evil judge would so violate justice. God cannot, God will not do that. In Acts 10:34, Peter opens his mouth and says, "Of a truth I perceive that God is no respecter of persons." That's Peter in Acts. Paul in Galatians says essentially the same thing. In chapter 2, verse 6, God accepteth no man's person. In chapter 6 of Galatians and verse 7, be not deceived, God is not mocked. Whatever a man sows, that shall he also reap. Whoever he is the implication. He that sows to the flesh shall of the flesh reap corruption. He that sows to the Spirit shall of the Spirit reap everlasting life. Depends on what you do. And God will not pass by judgment because of who you are. In Ephesians 6:9, you masters do the same things unto your servants, forbearing, threatening, knowing that your master also is in heaven, neither is there respect of persons with him. The same phrase is used in Colossians 3:25 and again in 1 Peter 1:17. Now that is the thesis of what I want you to understand in Romans chapter 2, so you can look at it again. A phrase repeated at least 5-6 times in the New Testament is the key to our passage. God is no respecter of persons. Whoever you are, he promises to judge. In the 16 verses that begin the second chapter are the principles by which God will judge. Now we've said that in verse 1 is the principle of knowledge. God will judge men who give evidence of knowing his law. The second principle in verses 2 and 3 is the principle of truth. God will judge according to the truth. You cannot hide the truth from God. Thirdly, in verses 4 and 5, God will judge according to real guilt. For men are guilty more than anything else of abusing the mercy and the grace and the goodness and the forbearance and the long-suffering of God. Then in verses 6 through 10, we learn that God is going to judge men based upon their deeds. He will look at their deeds and by their deeds determine whether in fact they have a right to enter into eternal life or not. And when it comes to God's judgment, we come into the next element of principles of judgment, and that is God will judge with impartiality. Verses 11 through 15. Verse 11 sets the section in motion. It says, there is no respect of persons with God. When God goes about judging men by knowledge, by truth, by guilt, and by deeds, he will do so absolutely without favoring anyone. Based only on the subjective reality of their faith in Christ and the objective confirmation of that in their works. God is fair. He doesn't favor people, nor does he hold people responsible when they didn't know as much as someone else knew who is more responsible. So bound up in the statement, there is no respect of persons with God, is the fact that he doesn't favor certain people, and secondly, that he deals fairly with everyone according to the light or the knowledge they have had. And someone is going to say, well, does God judge everybody the same? No. No. And that's what we find beginning in verse 12. God, without respect of persons, will judge. Verse 12, now watch this amazing verse. For as many as have sinned without law shall also perish without law. And as many as have sinned in the law shall be judged by the law. Now think with me. The fact is, there's no respect of persons with God. If you don't have the law, you'll be judged as one who didn't have the law. If you have the law, you'll be judged as one who had the law. God will be utterly, absolutely fair. And the basic idea of the verse is that in the final, eternal judgment, God will show his equity and God will show his impartiality by dealing with men according to the light they possess. Now notice in verse 12 then, they have two distinct groups of people. First of all, as many as have sinned without law shall also perish without law. Take the little phrase without law. That's group one. They don't have the law. Anamos. Without law, that's what it means. They don't have the law. But what law? The law of God. The Mosaic law. This is a term to designate Gentiles who do not have the written scripture. What about them? What about them? Will God judge them when they never had the law? Yes, but he'll judge them as those who never had the law. Well, if they never heard the gospel, will he hold them responsible? Well, let's find out. Back to verse 12. It says, the people without the law shall also, what's the next word? Perish. perish. Apolemy basically means to destroy, to put to death. It is used of eternal death in Matthew 10:28, Luke 4:34. It does not mean annihilation, even though it can be translated to destroy. Annihilation is not what it means. It doesn't mean they go into an unconscious existence. Basically, the best way to understand that is when something is apolemy, it is ruined so that it no longer can serve its intended purpose. And all people were created for the glory of God and for fellowship with Him. And when they do not come to God, they are then apolemy. They are ruined as to that purpose and intention. This is no better place illustrated than in the book of Revelation. In speaking of the doom of the Antichrist, we read this in Revelation 17:8. The beast that thou sawest was and is not, and shall ascend out of the bottomless pit and go into perdition. Same word as perish here, form of apolemy. So the beast is going into perishing. The beast is going into apolemy. A verse or two later, it says, the beast goes into perdition, verse 11. So twice in the 17th chapter, it says the beast goes to apolemy. The beast goes into perdition or perishing or destruction. Now, if we want to find out what that is, all we have to do is go to chapter 19. And it says, the beast was cast alive into a lake of fire burning with brimstone, Revelation 19:20. So perishing, apolemy, being destroyed, did not mean that that beast goes out of existence. It meant that he was sent into a living judgment, cast alive into the lake of fire burning with brimstone. And by the way, in Revelation 20:10, we find he is still there as a conscious being 1,000 years later. And I only point that up because there have been people who say that this is teaching us that the unbelieving people who've never had the law simply go out of existence. That is not what it teaches. They are ruined as to their intended purpose. They are put to death, but it is a casting alive into the lake of fire, as graphically illustrated by the use of the same term in reference to the beast. So God will condemn those who have never heard. And even without the scripture, they will perish. Their perishing, it says in verse 12, will be without law. What does that mean? It means it will be commensurate with them not having the scripture, which means that it will not be as severe as it will be for those who had the scripture, but it is nonetheless perishing. It isn't less than hell. It is hell. It is that those who had the law do not receive hell while the others receive less than hell. It is that they receive a greater hell than the hell the others receive. Why? Verse 12 again. For as many as have sinned without law. Even though they didn't have the law of God, they sinned. And the wages of sin is what? Death. People say, will those people who never heard perish? Yes. What does perishing mean? It means the same thing to them that it meant when it was said in Revelation of the beast. They will be cast alive into a lake burning with fire and brimstone. Why? Because they've sinned. You see, man does sin, even though he doesn't have the written law of God, because he has in him a sin principle, and because he chooses a lifetime and a lifestyle of sinfulness. Specially revealed law, scripture, is not the precondition of sin. Men sin without scripture. They're guilty and they're perishing. And their punishment will be a perishing, a damnation. For they have sinned against God. But it will be a lesser judgment than group two. Look at group two in verse 12. As many as have sinned in the law shall be judged by the law. What does it mean, as many as have sinned in the law? This refers to those who received the special revelation, those who had the word of God, particularly Israel and anyone who was attached to them who knew the truth of God, those who heard the prophets, those who read the law and the holy writings, those who had the special revelation. It refers to people today who sit in the church, people who know the truth, people who are in a Christian society or Christian environment. They will be judged according to greater light and greater privilege and greater liability. Jesus said in Matthew 11, how much greater will be the punishment of Chorazin and Bethsaida and Capernaum, because in those places Jesus walked and lived and did his miracles. It'll be more tolerable for Sodom and Gomorrah and for Tyre and Sidon in the day of judgment than it will be for those cities. Why? Because they knew so much more. And the greater perishing will belong to them. They'll be judged by the law. That refers to final judgment. They'll be judged in accord with full knowledge of God's law. So God is very fair. He's very fair. The hottest hell is reserved for the people who knew the most. That is why, beloved, it is such a fearful thing to be an apostate. It is such a fearful thing to know the truth and constantly turn your back on it. You would be better off eternally if you never knew than to know and turn your back. But God is fair, and he will judge those without law as without law, and those with law as with law. Now, immediately at this point, Paul knows a Jew is going to ask a question. He's going to say this. Now, wait a minute, Paul. We who have been the guardians of the law, we who have been the agents by which God has revealed the law, we who have written it and rewritten it and preserved it, we should have the higher honor, not the greater condemnation. We who have possessed the law should be protected from God's wrath. And some people today would join and say, yeah, I've been going to church all my life. I've been trying to be religious. I bought a Bible. I'm trying to be religious. I mean, how can we be condemned? We've been the religious ones. We've preserved the law. Some are going to say, I've taught in seminary. I've taught in seminary all my career. I've prepared men to go out and serve in churches. Of course, seminaries that don't believe the Bible and churches that don't either. But we've been religious. We've been connected to Christianity. I mean, it's us. I mean, you know us, the religious folks. Paul replies in verse 13, for not the hearers of the law are just before God, but the what? The doers of the law shall be justified. Now, the word for hearers is not the usual word. It is not the normal word akouo, which is the normal word to hear, but it is akroates. And it's used specifically of pupils who hear because they're constantly in the educational process. Vincent, I think, is a good translation of it. Those whose business is hearing. And that is exactly what the Jews did in the synagogues, didn't they? They heard and heard and heard and heard. It was read to them week after week after week after week after week. It was explained to them, and they were literally professional hearers. But it is not to the ones who make it their business to do the hearing, it is to the ones who make it their business to do the doing that justification comes. It is not performance, beloved. It is possession. That's why James warns us, you see, in the same way. James says, but be ye doers of the word and not what? Hearers only, because if you are, you are deceiving your own selves. What a deceit. God's law doesn't protect hearers from judgment. No, the more they hear, the deeper the judgment. I know some people are going to come to the judgment and they're going to say, God, do you have a record of how many hours I listened to MacArthur? That ought to be good for something. And my wife, wherever she is, tapes, I listen to those things all the time she played them. I mean, isn't that good for something? I mean, she even played Christian music and then she bought Bible tapes. And some guy read the Bible all the time. And I used to have to sit in the kitchen while they had a Bible study in my living room. Some of you fathers might have to say that about your children. Say, well, I mean, I heard it all. I was there. I did everything I could to make them comfortable. I didn't throw the tapes out. I didn't kick my wife out. I went to church. Isn't that good for something? Yeah, greater condemnation. See, God's law does not protect. The more you know God's law, the more it intensifies the consequence, unless it is obeyed. And here is a terrible frustration because you can't obey it in your own strength. And so he literally backs them into a corner, you see. I mean, you're constantly hearing, but you don't do it. And so there is a judicial verdict against you. But the one who does, verse 13, the doer of the law shall be justified, not the hearer. So God requires perfect obedience. God requires a manifestation of righteousness, but no one can do that. Thus, the law is meant to drive us to a point of desperation where we turn to God

0: Are you ready for the second question? Here it comes. Now, this is the question asked by the Gentile or the pagan or the one who didn't have the law. He's going to say, now, wait a minute. We never had the law. And if we never had the law, how in the world can we be condemned for not obeying it? Fair question. Can you condemn somebody for not obeying the written word? I mean, after all, in Romans 4:15, it says, where no law is, there is no transgression. And in Romans 5:13, it says, for until the law, sin was in the world, but sin is not imputed when there is no law. And in Romans 7:7, what shall we say then? Is the law sin? God forbid. Nay, I had not known sin but by the law. So if there is no transgression when there's no law, and there's no knowledge of sin when there's no law, how can we be responsible when we don't have the written law? And a lot of people ask that question. Does God hold people responsible who have never heard the written law of God? Let's find out the answer. Verse 14. For when the heathen, or pagan, Gentiles, ethne, who have not the law, that is the written law now, keep that in mind, the written law, they don't have that. When they do by nature the things contained in the law, these having not the law are a law unto themselves, who show the work of the law written in their hearts, their conscience also bearing witness, and their thoughts the meanwhile accusing or else excusing one another. Now, what is he saying? He's saying simply this. You do not have to have the written law to be responsible. For you have a law within you, manifest in your behavior, manifest in your conscience, and manifest in your thinking patterns. Let's bow in prayer. Father, we know that someday the light of divine judgment will throw its beams to illuminate the remotest universe. We know that at that point souls will face the reality of judgment. They will walk, as it were, down a hall of mirrors where every act of their earthly life on all sides is seen and re-seen, and they'll be judged. Father, we thank you that in Jesus Christ we never need to face that day, because there is therefore now no judgment, no condemning judgment to them who are in Christ Jesus.
1: You're listening to Grace to You, the Bible teaching ministry of John MacArthur. John's current study is called Without Excuse. Well, friend, even though we're now into the fall season, north of the equator at least, it may still feel a bit like summer where you are. And for a lot of us, summer brings back memories of summer camp. Well, you might be surprised to know that summer camps, Christian summer camps in particular, played a big role in John MacArthur's pastoral training before he came to Grace Church. Here's how John explained it.
2: I grew up in a church. My dad was a pastor, and church camp was a staple part of life. I went to church camp from the earliest recollections that I have as a little elementary kid, and I remember being overwhelmed at some of the messages that were given in camp. I remember the intensity of being preached at several times a day for a 6 or 7 day period. And I remember that the Lord worked on my heart in that environment. And then as I got a little older, high school, college, I was involved in camp as well in my student years, and the Lord used many of those events to have a dramatic impact on my life under the preaching of the Word of God and thinking seriously about my own commitment to Christ. But my most intense experience with camp came after I graduated from seminary And

0: I began to speak at youth camps. And I mean, when I say speak at youth camp, I might be at a youth camp for 2.5 months in summer, speaking to a different group of young people every week through that summer period. I did that in summer camps for, I think, about 9 years, even into the early years of pastoring at Grace Church. I did a lot of youth camps. And that was a critical part of my training as a young man. And I found it a fertile area of ministry among young people because of the intensity of exposure to the Word of God and the opportunity to be counseled 24/7 in that kind of spiritual environment. It's a healthy thing.
1: Right. And friend, a great reminder there that whether you're young or old, at summer camp or sitting in a pew, biblical preaching has the power to transform you. 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And would you do us a favor? Let us know how Grace to You has helped you grow spiritually. And if God has used John's teaching to bring someone you know to faith in Christ, we would especially love to hear about that. 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That address is Grace to You, Post Office Box 4000, Panorama City, California, 91412. And thank you for mentioning this station's call letters anytime you get in touch. Now for the entire Grace to You staff, I'm Phil Johnson. 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And be here tomorrow for another 30 minutes of unleashing God's truth one verse at a time on Grace to You.

0: 6. Let the redeemed of the Lord say so, whom he hath redeemed from the hand of the enemy, and gathered them out of the lands, from the east and from the west, from the north and from the south. They wandered in the wilderness in a solitary way. They found no city to dwell in. Hungry and thirsty, their soul fainted in them. Then they cried unto the Lord in their trouble, and he delivered them out of their distresses.
1: 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Perhaps they're hearing it on their phone or another smart device. But it's the same Family Radio and the same gospel. In Psalm 78, we read, "We will not hide them from our children, showing to this generation to come the praises of the Lord and his strength." Psalm 78 says to share God's wonders with the next generation so they might set their hope in him. 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They're tired of being entertained by temporary pleasures. They're starving for real hope built on truth. They have a growing hunger that can only be satisfied in Jesus Christ. You have the resource they need. As you plan your year-end giving, would you consider Family Radio? 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For qualifying charitable donations and other ways to give,